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5: Many people in Iran are back online after a three-month internet blackout. 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

it big. Some of them children seem to have something to see. Wearing beads and all kinds of funky clothes. And there's that thing.

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The National Weather Service in Jackson has issued a severe thunderstorm warning for southwestern Tensas Parish, northeastern Louisiana, northern Concordia Parish, northeastern Louisiana, Catahoula Parish, northeastern Louisiana, south central Franklin Parish, northeastern Louisiana, north central Adams County in southwestern Mississippi until 9:30 p.m. Central Daylight Time. At 8:36 p.m. Central Daylight Time, a severe thunderstorm was located near Harrisonburg, moving west at 15 miles per hour. Hazard, 60 miles per hour wind gusts and quarter-size hail. Source, radar indicated. Impact, hail damage to vehicles is expected. Expect wind damage to roofs, siding, and trees. This severe thunderstorm will be near Harrisonburg and Wallace Ridge around 8:40 p.m. Central Daylight Time. Sherwood around 8:55 p.m. Central Daylight Time. Amol and Manifest around 9 p.m. Central Daylight Time. For your protection, move to an interior room on the lowest floor of a building. Repeating, a severe thunderstorm warning has been issued until 9:30 p.m. Central Daylight Time for the following parish: Franklin, Louisiana,

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0: My name is Kelsey McCrary. KEDM really starts my day off. I listen to KEDM in the mornings. I love to start my day with such a wide variety of programming and news. And then I usually end my day with KEDM, whether I'm in the kitchen cooking dinner or on my short commute home from work, or even just walking my dog in the neighborhood. Some of my favorite programs on KEDM are those that really sound like us. I love The Boot in the evenings for that reason. It's so cool to hear, you know, part of our sense of place and part of our identity, and it connects us to the larger cultural network. 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

0: Hey there, it's Rob Reinhart, host of Acoustic Cafe, which is heard here each Saturday from 2 until 4. Now, what is Acoustic Cafe? 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

0: Many people in Iran are back online after a three-month internet blackout. It began soon after the U.S. and Israel launched their war in February. Now, Iranians are learning about the extent of the damage and death and can now share what they've endured with the world. Hear what they're saying on the next morning edition from NPR News.
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1: Hi there, this is Radio Prague International and I'm Ian Willoughby. In today's program, a new memorial in Madrid pays tribute to František Suchý, a remarkably brave Czech. A new online platform aims to help former Czech prisoners find their feet and avoid returning to jail. And a new Czech app should make it possible to identify dementia earlier than at present. But first, here's the news.
0: News.
1: The Czech Minister of Foreign Affairs, Petr Matsenka, says the financial consequences of funding the Czech pavilion at the World Expo in Japan's Osaka last year could threaten the future and funding of the Czech Centres network. He made the comment after a government meeting on Monday. The Czech centres, which are run by the Ministry of Foreign Affairs, are organisationally linked to the country's Expo 2025 project, which went considerably over budget. Mr. Matsenka said his officials recorded court disputes and pre-litigation claims involving the network, amounting to tens of millions of Czech crowns. The minister previously cut funding to the Czech centres and the closures of some branches were announced. Czech centres on four continents promote Czechia around the world. They are analogous to soft power agencies in other states, such as the British Council or the French Institutes Network. The Czech President Petr Pavel says that if Czechia continuing to not have the euro as its currency slowed its development, it would be time to drop the country's attachment to the crown. Speaking at a conference in Prague entitled Revisa, Mr. Pavel said if the country had the euro, it would have more say in decision-making at EU level. Czechia committed to adopting the common European currency when it joined the EU in 2024. However, there is no deadline for doing so, and successive governments, including the current one, have not been minded to take that step. The Czech government is planning tax breaks for above-standard preventative medical care, Deník N reported on Monday. Critics say, however, that this will put Prime Minister Andrej Babiš in conflict of interest. He owns clinics that provide screening for early signs of cancer and other diseases, the news outlet said. At present, some health services are exempt from taxation and levies, up to a figure of 50,000 crowns a year. The Ministry of Health wants to do away with this limit for certain measures. The Czech police seized almost 86,000 products and 155 kilos of kratom in a four-week operation aimed at curbing the illegal sale of low-potency cannabis, or CBD, and kratom, the Minister of the Interior, Lubomir Metnar, said on Monday. More than 11,000 products were ordered to be withdrawn from sale or destroyed, while the authorities closed three establishments and blocked 25 online stores. Under Ministry of Health plans, those aged 21 rather than 18 or over will be able to buy kratom from registered shops. The drug is not illegal in Czechia, but is strictly regulated. The number of parcels transported in the Czech Republic rose by 7.5% to 342 million in 2025. That's according to data released on Monday by the Czech Telecommunications Authority. By contrast, mail delivered by Czech Post declined by over one quarter to 218 million pieces last year, while the number of standard letters it conveyed was down by 17% to 100 million. The upward trend in parcel delivery has been attributed to increased online shopping. The sending of packages among individuals is also up, with the number of parcel lockers on Czech streets climbing by 29% last year to over 16,000. The Czech squad for the Football World Cup in North America will feature the country's youngest ever player. Sparta Prague's Hugo Sochurek, who turns 18 next week, scored on his debut a warm-up game against Kosovo in Prague on Sunday that the Czechs won 2-1 and later found out that he'd made the final 26-player squad for the tournament. And the weather forecast, it should be mainly overcast in Czechia on Tuesday with an average high temperature of 23 degrees Celsius. More cloudy weather and some rain are expected on the following days. A new memorial in Madrid pays tribute to Czech František Suchý. He was the director of Prague's Strašnice crematorium during World War II and risked his life to preserve the identities of more than 2,000 people, several of them Spanish, who were executed by the Nazis. Romana Grajcarová has more.
2: František Suchý, originally a landscape architect, was appointed director of Prague's Strašnice crematorium during the Nazi occupation. The Nazi authorities ordered him to dispose of the bodies of executed prisoners anonymously, without records, without names, and without any trace of their existence. Suchý refused to comply. Together with his son, František Suchý Jr., and several trusted colleagues, he secretly kept records of the victims and hid their urns in a remote part of the cemetery so they could one day be returned to their families. In doing so, he risked not only his own life, but also the lives of those closest to him, as discovery would have meant immediate execution. Thanks to his courage, the identities of around 2,200 victims were preserved, among them several Spaniards who died in the Hradištko concentration camp near Prague.
3: It is a story of extraordinary trust in people and in a good cause that, when I think about it rationally, is almost impossible to comprehend, considering how much those people risked and what the consequences would have been if they'd been discovered.
2: Says Czech sculptor Jakub Vlček, author of the statue of František Suchý. The monumental bronze statue is 2.5 meters tall, and with its pedestal it reaches a total height of 3.5 meters. František Suchý is depicted as a civil servant, just as he truly worked at the time. He stands with his arms outstretched, a gesture that, according to the artist, symbolizes openness, integrity, and determination. From his arms flows a relief-like veil with the faces of the victims.
3: He preserved the memory of those people, and for me, memory is essentially an imprint that a person leaves in you. That is why all the victims are depicted as portraits that, on one side, protrude into space, representing how these people were seen during their lives, while on the other side, there is a kind of negative form, an imprint that sinks inward, and that is exactly the memory these people left behind.
2: The outstretched arms of the vertical lines of the portraits form a shape reminiscent of a cross. According to the artist, however, it is not a religious symbol, but a symbol of an uncompromising moral stance.
3: It is about the idea that if we were only rational and did not have some kind of moral code within us, we would behave completely differently. For me, František Suchý is an embodiment of something that far surpasses pure rationality and represents a moral pillar without compromise.
2: With the unveiling of the memorial in a recreational area by the Manzanares River under the Puente de Praga, a two-year effort by Czech Embassy, the Madrid City Council, and many others came to an end. All the Spaniards whose remains František Suchý preserved were Republicans who had fought in the civil war against Franco. After their defeat, they fled to France. There they were later arrested by Gestapo and, via German concentration camps, were transported to the then protectorate of Bohemia and Moravia. There they were executed, often at the very end of the war. Now, symbolically, they have returned to their homeland.
1: That report was by Romana Grajcarova. Up to 70% of former prisoners in the Czech Republic end up returning to jail, often because they lack access to housing, work, addiction treatment, or family support after release. A new online platform launching this autumn aims to change that by connecting former inmates with organizations that can help them to rebuild their lives. Daniela Lazareva has more.
3: Around 10,000 people are released from Czech prisons every year. Many of them have nowhere to go, and the stigma of their past makes it difficult for them to find a job and a decent place to live. Jana, who served an 18-month sentence for property-related crimes, says that what helped her most at the outset was emotional support and acceptance.
4: To byli učitelé lidi.
3: At the beginning, it was so important to find people who supported me rather than judged me and who made me feel I was still a human being, that I deserved to be happy again and live a fulfilling life.
4: Jana's greatest challenge was overcoming her drug addiction. While still serving her sentence, she entered a treatment program in Opava.
3: I realized I couldn't manage my drug problem alone. In fact, I was glad I was imprisoned. While there, I was already arranging where I would go after my release, and I secured a place in a follow-up treatment center in Brno.
4: That helped her break the cycle. Today, she returns to prisons to help others fighting addiction. Addiction is one of the most common issues prisoners need help addressing, but there are many others, according to Jonáš Luční of the Czech Prison Service.
3: Everyone's situation is different. Some struggle with addiction, debts, financial problems, or lack the work habits needed to succeed on the job market. Many also have fractured family and social ties and have nowhere to go. The first weeks after release are often decisive. If these people fail to get support, at least in the basic areas of everyday life, they will almost certainly return to criminal activity.
4: Support for released prisoners currently comes mainly from non-profit organizations. The prison service works with some of them, but its reach is uneven across the country. Most support programs are concentrated in Prague and surrounding areas, while services remain limited in South Bohemia and South Moravia. Zuzana Tinglová, executive director of the Association of Organizations Working in Prison Services, says the new platform aims to change that.
3: The capacity of these services is not only highly uneven across the regions, but insufficient overall. At the same time, one of the big problems is simply a lack of information. We would like the new platform to cover the whole country and be available to family members, professionals working with clients, such as social curators, probation officers and prison staff, so they can provide effective support.
4: The website called ProVýstup will offer a nationwide directory of services covering employment assistance, housing, debt resolution, family counseling, and addiction treatment. Users will be able to search for services by location, district, and available capacity. The platform is currently being tested in prisons in Břeclav, Drahonice, and Příbram, with results expected by the end of the summer. It is expected to become available nationwide this autumn.
1: And thanks for that report, Daniela Lazarova. A team of Czech scientists has developed DigiDiadem, an app designed to help identify memory problems at an early stage. Using 10 simple voice-based tasks and AI, the system analyzes speech patterns that may indicate cognitive impairment or the onset of dementia. Vít Pohanka has more.
5: Začneme jednoduchou instrukcí. Budete opakovat tato trojciferná...
6: The application, called DigiDiadem, was unveiled at the University of West Bohemia in Pilsen. Users complete 10 simple tasks by answering questions aloud. One of the first people to try the app was Eva, who's over 8 years old.
7: No tak na zrak, sluch, postřeh, opakování, paměť, kognitivní schopnosti.
6: She says the tasks tested her vision, hearing, attention, memory and other cognitive abilities.
7: Mírně nad průměrem mé věkové kategorie.
6: She was pleased to learn that her score was above average for people in her age group. To develop the application, researchers analyzed speech samples from around 300 people. Neurologist Aleš Bartoš from Prague's Královské Vinohrady University Hospital says they compared speech patterns from healthy volunteers with those of patients suffering from memory disorders.
8: Tyto výsledky jsme potom použili na to, abychom aplikaci naučili, jak vypadá.
6: The researchers then used these results to train the system to recognize the differences between healthy speech and speech affected by cognitive impairment or dementia. The test can be taken anonymously, users respond verbally to 10 simple tasks, and the recordings are then sent to the University of West Bohemia, where they are converted into text and analyzed using AI methods.
8: Ten hlavní význam je v tom, že člověk se buď utvrdí, že je na tom dobře s tou pamětí, anebo naopak.
6: The developers stress that the app is not intended to replace a medical diagnosis. Instead, it serves as an early warning tool. The main benefit, according to neurologist Bartosz, is that users either gain reassurance that their memory is functioning properly or receive an indication that they should consult a specialist, starting with their family doctor. The project is the result of 3 years of work involving extensive data collection and technological development.
9: Už na tom projektu pracujeme 3 roky, kde vlastně v průběhu celého období probíhal intenzivní...
6: According to Luboš Šmídl from the Department of Cybernetics at the University of West Bohemia, the original goal was to bring traditional paper-based cognitive tests into the digital age. While DigiDiadem is the latest and potentially a very valuable tool being developed in Czechia to help people with memory problems, it is only one part of a much broader effort, says Lucie Hajková of the Czech Alzheimer's Society.
10: Well, as a social worker at the Czech Alzheimer's Society, I consult with the families every single day. And I don't know everyone's stories, but I get a real glimpse of what people living with dementia and their families actually go through. It is absolutely true that the diagnostics have improved a lot. Clinicians have better tools and can recognize disease much earlier than the decade before. And still, in everyday reality, there are families that face some kind of barriers getting the diagnosis or proper after-diagnostic support.
6: The next challenge is finding information and practical help.
10: We have the project Memory Days, where we offer free memory testing and basic counseling about getting the diagnosis. We do also have the consultation, which is kind of like social service, where we provide a consultation for informal caregivers. Well, we do a lot of things, and we are also the part of Alzheimer Europe and Alzheimer Disease International, which are the umbrella organizations and movements across the globe.
6: So as Czech experts search for new ways to address Alzheimer's disease and other forms of dementia, they stress that technology can help, but that people and support services remain just as important.
11: That report is by Vít Pohanka.
1: Last month saw the launch of Sem tu nové, or I'm New Here, a book by the UK ambassador to Prague, Matt Field. Proceeds from the autobiography, which takes its title from a social media campaign that quickly made the freshly arrived diplomat well known here in Czechia, are going to the Pink Bubble Foundation, which helps children and young people with cancer. I spoke to Mr. Field at the presentation of the book at the British Embassy here in Prague. You were saying earlier that you were asked by a publisher to write the book, but why did you nod to that idea?
12: Well, my first answer was no. I didn't think I could write a book, and I didn't think, even if I wrote a book, that I could come up with something that would be interesting for people. But then we started talking about it in the embassy, started talking with the team at Euromedia, and I thought maybe there was a way to explain what diplomats and ambassadors do, to talk about the relationship between our two countries in a way that might be interesting for people. And then what really made the difference for me was when I realized that we could use this to support some good causes. And this is where Pink Bubble comes in. This is an organization that works with children going through the most difficult times, recovering from cancer treatments. And when I realized we could do that connection as well, that we could support something that I really cared about, then the answer was yes.
1: How did you find the actual experience of sitting down, I presume, every day and typing away?
12: Yeah, so I've always loved books. I've always loved reading. Writing is a very different experience. It was tough, to be honest. It took a lot of time, especially doing this for the first time. I had a lot of help from editors, from friends, from colleagues. But by the end, I actually enjoyed it. I'm not in a rush to write another book, but I'm very glad to have written this one, and I hope people enjoy it.
1: I noticed the first photo in the book is from your social media campaign, Sem tu nové, which is also the name of the new book. How much has that been a part of your life, basically, here since you've arrived?
12: It's been such a huge part because it got us off to such a good start. So we had a wonderful first day experience when I tried to communicate that we were open and enthusiastic, that I was really pleased to be here. I spoke Czech. And this phrase, Semtu Nové, which a colleague in the embassy came up with, I think just communicates something. Of course, it's not Semtu Nové, it's Semtu Nové. And I think when we started to hear the really positive feedback from people, we got really excited about what we could do with it.
1: You often talk about the similarities between Czechs and Brits, but what have you learned over the years you've been here about Czechs and about the relationship Czechs have with your country?
12: I start this job, I feel, with a huge advantage in that Czechs and Brits have been working together for as long as we've had history together, for as long as we've been countries together. So you can think about whether it's Czechs who flew and fought with the RAF during the Second World War. You can think about the relationship between Masaryk and colleagues in London. You can think about during the communist years when British academics would come in, sneak into the country, teach in secret this underground university. The relationship between Havel and Prince Charles, now King Charles. You know, this is all a big advantage, I think, for someone doing this job. And then today, I really feel that the interest that we have in each other's countries, whether it's Brits drinking Czech beers or Czech players winning at Wimbledon, people in this country who love British shows like Red Dwarf and Miranda, people in the UK who are passionate about Kafka and Kundera, you know, we have a lot of kind of shared DNA, and I think that really helps.
1: Is there any one thing you feel like you've learned about the Czechs?
12: Oh, so many things. I love the dark sense of humour because I think that's quite natural to us Brits as well. So we're always suspicious of people who take themselves too seriously. And I think that's why the humour translates very well. So you can watch Zimmermann in English, you can watch Red Dwarf in Czech. You know, the humour just translates really well. I do think the Czechs could maybe be a little bit more confident in their own story as well. You know, this is a country that has enormous things going for it. And so maybe a little bit more confidence, that would be my main request.
1: Has the fact you brought out this book during your last year led to people already starting to think of you in the past tense? For example, the magazine Reflex had the headline, "Goodbye, Česko."
12: Yeah, I felt that was a little early, but equally, I understand, of course. And I knew from the very first day that I would be leaving. You know, it's a mission with a finite amount of time. We'll come to the end of our 4 years. We'll be sorry to leave, but you know, we'll also leave knowing that this was always the plan. I still got 7-8 months left. I'm not slowing down. If anything, I'll be accelerating right towards the end. So I have a lot of things I want to do, but yeah, we're not at the end just yet.
1: My final question, how do you think it's actually going to feel packing up your stuff here in this amazing building, the British Embassy in Prague?
12: I wish I could take this with me. I mean, this is one of the things that I'll miss the most. So clearly, you know, it's an amazing resource we have here, and we try to make the most of it. But we're used to leaving. We're used to saying goodbye and taking it with us and taking those relationships and keeping in touch. So we'll be sorry to say goodbye, but it won't be the end.
1: And I'm afraid that's all we have time for today on Radio Prague International. From me and Willoughby, thank you very much for joining us. I'll speak to you again very soon.

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1: Slovak leaders respond to Russian drone strike in Romania. Western Balkans remains a Slovak foreign policy priority. And Zapletalová wins first Diamond League gold. Slovakia's senior officials have reacted to Friday's incident in Romania, where a Russian drone struck a residential building, injuring several civilians. President Peter Pellegrini condemned the escalation of tensions between Russia and NATO member states, describing the attack as a dangerous precedent. He said the incident underscores the need to strengthen security along NATO's eastern flank. Foreign Minister Juraj Blanár expressed solidarity with Romania and rejected any violation of a NATO member state's airspace, as well as any actions that endangered civilians. Prime Minister Robert Fico called for restraint in public rhetoric and once again urged the immediate resumption of dialogue between the European Union and Russia. Combating illegal migration, organized crime and hybrid threats were among the key topics discussed during a meeting in Bratislava on Friday between Prime Minister Robert Fico and Serbian Defense Minister Bratislav Gašić. Cooperation with the countries of the Western Balkans has long played an important role in our foreign policy, and we consider Serbia to be an important partner in this region, said Fico. He added that Belgrade holds strategic importance for the stability of the whole Central Europe. Foreign Minister Juraj Blanár met his Dutch counterpart Tom Berendsen in Bratislava on Monday. The talks focused on strengthening bilateral relations between Slovakia and the Netherlands, with particular emphasis on expanding economic cooperation. According to the Slovak Foreign Ministry, the Netherlands has long been one of the most significant foreign investors in Slovakia. MPs failed to open a special session on Monday aimed at voting on a motion to dismiss Environment Minister Tomáš Taraba. Only 62 MPs were present in the chamber during both attempts to initiate the session, meaning Parliament did not reach the required quorum. The motion to remove Taraba was initiated by the opposition PS, which argues that the minister has not taken responsibility for issues surrounding a proposed zoning plan for national parks. Slovak track and field athlete Emma Zapletalová has secured her first victory in the prestigious Diamond League series, winning the women's 400-meter hurdles in Rabat, Morocco.
0: Topical issue.
1: Based on a ruling by the Court of Justice of the European Union, Slovak authorities are required to recognize same-sex marriages that were legally entered into in another EU member state when at least one spouse is an EU citizen. However, this is not happening. According to Martin Matsko of the Inakost Initiative, the problem lies in the procedures of the Special Registry Office. They refuse to even accept applications for the recognition of foreign marriages, arguing that the procedure is not in accordance with the law. They also refuse to issue a formal denial to same-sex couples who were married abroad. As a result, affected couples currently have no choice but to seek a ruling through the Prosecutor General Office. Its spokeswoman, Jana Tekeliová, confirmed that the office is already handling one such complaint. Lawyer János Fiala Butora notes that same-sex couples have already begun asserting their rights before international courts. However, he says this is not the only consequence of Slovakia's failure to comply with its European obligations. The European Commission will likely initiate proceedings against us, which could result in financial penalties, including the suspension of certain European funds. Ultimately, it could even lead to expulsion from the European Union, although I do not believe it will come to that. Prime Minister Robert Fico has asked Parliament to approve implementing legislation for the constitution that would explicitly state that same-sex couples married abroad cannot seek recognition of their unions in Slovak civil registries. According to lawyer Fiala Butora, Slovakia may adopt such legislation, but doing so would only deepen conflicts with the European Union and could lead to further financial penalties.
2: After the news bulletin compiled from Slovak press agencies, here comes the second part of today's program.

0: First, we take a closer look at the Metropolitan Institute of Bratislava's City for Children project, which brings together urban planning, transport solutions, and community participation to make the capital streets and public spaces safer and more accessible.
1: There is this benchmark that is often used in urbanism that if the city is safe for a competent 10-year-old, then it's probably safe for the rest of us as well.
0: And then, to mark International Children's Day, we head to a playground to learn some new vocabulary while keeping things fun.
2: Detisa Rayu Nahirisku. And what about some activities children do while playing?
0: I'm Veronika Štěpánová, and you are listening to the English broadcast of Radio Slovakia International.
3: Radio Slovakia International.
0: Safe movement through the streets of your own city should feel completely natural, especially for children. And yet, according to data from the Metropolitan Institute of Bratislava, every second 11-year-old child in our capital cannot even go alone to the nearest playground without adult supervision. Around 60% of children are still accompanied to school by their parents, mainly because of concerns about traffic and safety in public spaces. What is perhaps even more striking is that many children themselves would actually prefer a different reality. Experts warn that when children lose the ability to move independently, they also lose important opportunities to build confidence, social skills, and a healthy relationship with the city around them. So what can cities do to improve children's well-being while also easing parents' fears? And can something as simple as walking safely through your neighborhood make people happier and more connected to the place where they live? These are some of the questions behind the Metropolitan Institute of Bratislava's project Mesto pre deti, City for Children. To find out more, we recently visited the institute and spoke with
1: Mariana Palnikova. I'm from the Public Space Concepts office, and I work with different spaces and public space overall.
0: And
4: Sandra Štasilová, urbanist, and I'm a project leader of City for Kids.
0: Before looking at the project itself, let's start with the city. Imagine you are walking through the streets of Bratislava. Although it is Slovakia's capital, with fewer than 500,000 residents, it still feels relatively compact and human in scale compared to many larger European cities.
1: Bratislava is still so small that you still get to meet your friends from high school every day, but on the other hand,

0: and reclaim public space for people.
1: In many ways, we in the former Eastern Bloc are in a different situation than the Western part of Europe, where the car-centric model was implemented in the 60s or 70s even, whereas here it came only after the revolution, so in the 90s. But this also means that we have not built highways in the city center, devoted so much physical space of the city to the cars. And in my view, it's a big opportunity to use this space exactly for public infrastructure, be it for cycling, public transport, but also walkable neighborhoods.
0: One initiative trying to seize that opportunity is the Metropolitan Institute of Bratislava's project Mesto pre deti, or City for Children. Since 2022, the project has been examining the areas around schools across the Slovak capital, looking for ways to make them safer and easier to navigate through street design, traffic improvements, and community participation. Leading the project is urbanist Sandra Štásilová.
2: Well, Bratislava is very diverse. The reality is that it has lots of grains. We have schools, we have neighborhoods where 80% of kids walk to school. Often it's panel houses, like high-density neighborhoods, so the kids live really close by. They don't have to cross the large roads. But there's also this culture of the school, culture of the neighborhood. On the other hand, we have neighborhoods where most of the kids are driven to school. And then we have some schools where many drivers don't want to drive their kids around. And they really say, like, if the situation, if the safety of the streets around the schools would be better, we would, you know, change the mode of transport.
0: The numbers support that view. While 44% of secondary school pupils in Bratislava currently travel to school by car, nearly a third say they would rather walk. The reasons vary from neighborhood to neighborhood, but certain problems keep appearing. Unsafe pedestrian infrastructure, poorly designed intersections, speeding vehicles and traffic congestion around schools during the morning rush. For many parents, these factors make it difficult to give children the freedom to travel independently. Finding ways to change that is a key part of the City for Children project.
2: We don't have one solution for a neighborhood. We always come there, collect lots of objective data. We do drone footages, like many, many hours of like what is going on. We are counting the traffic, observing like where the cars are speeding the most, all this objective data. But for us, very important is the subjective data because it aggregates a lot. Like if someone says like, I don't feel safe here, this part of the sidewalk is really terrible. This is very helpful because it says a lot. And our job is to find solutions to make the traffic safer, to make it viable for those kids who want to walk. Our main objective is to have it as safe as possible.
0: According to a Metropolitan Institute survey, only 4% of parents consider the area around schools completely safe. Nearly half described it as rather safe, while the rest have significant reservations. The issue is something parenting counselor Martina Vagačová has been observing for years. She says that compared to previous generations, children today enjoy far less freedom of movement. Parents are increasingly worried about what might happen once their children leave the house alone.
3: Parents, of course, they are more scared because there is traffic and cars that are much more faster than it was, for example, in my childhood. In my childhood, the street was really the place for playing many times because the cars were really very slow and it's impossible to do that now. And also for parents, it's a huge risk because they are losing control.
0: And yet, experts argue that being able to navigate the city on their own plays an important role in children's physical, emotional, and social development. Restricting that freedom may reduce certain risks, but it can also limit opportunities to learn, explore, and gain confidence.
3: If they can do it by themselves, they really develop self-efficacy and also it develops the responsibility. They have to be able to look after their belongings like keys, money, backpacks, and also keep track of time. So they learn that their actions really have the direct consequences. This way, they really are able to learn properly, assess danger, which is very important later on when they are teenagers. And also when you move freely and spontaneously, they are really building up their physical strength and spatial orientation comparing to the sedentary

0: lifestyle, even improve their motor skills. And they are developing also some social skills, like to ask for help if they are lost, or you are mapping the world with their all senses. You can smell, I don't know, the good bakery, or listen to noises around you, feel changes of temperature, and also get used to it.
1: All of this goes beyond safety and helps us explain why the City for Children project is so important. But how does it actually work in practice? The process usually begins with a school community itself. Parents, teachers, school principals, or local residents identify a problem and apply to join the program. From there, the project team begins collecting data, mapping the area, and working with local authorities and residents to find solutions. Some simple, others more complex.
2: Our program is based on applications of the schools, and then based on our capacities, we select 10 to 12. Last time we selected 20 schools to work with for another 2 years. And the application has to be agreed by the city district mayor. Wrocław is a small town, but there is 18 different administrative bodies that are responsible for maintenance of the roads. So we need city district to be 100% on board. And we just start doing the participation. And for us, main stakeholder is the school principal, is the school community. That means both parents and kids. And then within 3 or 4 months, we create final report from participation, where we point out what should be fixed to prepare the streets better for active mobility of kids. And then we start. Sometimes it's very fast, sometimes it's 3 or 4 or 5 months, sometimes it takes 1 or 2 or 3 years just to make it happen. But we are in a position of communicating with the community, discussing in depth the interventions that are about to happen.
1: Those interventions can range from major street redesigns to relatively small adjustments that nevertheless make a big difference.
2: Speeding questions are a thing that we do, but it's also about the visibility of kids when they're crossing the street, and that's often just the redistribution of parking spaces on the street. So bollards to block cars parking where they should not be parking. Also, often the problem is like there are no dedicated drop-off zones, so the parents are doing very chaotic things with their cars in front of the schools. And then sometimes we need to just do like bigger reconstruction of the intersection. That's problematic, because that takes a long time and costs a lot of money. But because we are working with the safety of kids, we are always trying to find solutions that are as fast as possible. And people love having raised crosswalks and, you know, nice built intersection, just like we did at Vazová Mýtná intersection.
1: The Vazová Street intersection is just a short walk from the iconic inverted pyramid building of Slovak Radio. The area, which serves both a primary and a secondary school, underwent a significant transformation 2 years ago. Today, the space features safer pedestrian crossings, more greenery, places to sit, and a dedicated drop-off zone. But before the permanent reconstruction took shape, the site became known for something rather different. Colorful asphalt art play that initially sparked lively debate among local residents.
3: I would say that tactical urbanism is one of the strategies that is becoming much more popular, and it's exactly because you get to try out things with, let's say, not such a high investment, but still it's possible to represent to the public what it's going to look like if you redistribute, for example, the car traffic and so forth. And these paints on pavements that often people make fun of are also just a tool of communicating with the public, but also it gets you to deliver something very fast. You work with kids and they grow up. So if you deliver a high budget reconstruction in 5 years, they are no longer in the school even. But if you're able to do something very fast, it helps building the trust in the community. And that's also very important to have everybody on board. And once you change the way people move, it's easier than to bring in the hard infrastructure and the pavers and all those things that cost a lot of money.
1: And besides saving time and money, tactical urbanism also allows planners to see how people actually use a space and whether a proposed solution works in practice. Because as experience has shown, not every idea gets it right on the first attempt.
2: Well, at Mudroňová, we did this interim stage there, and it was not perfect, so we had to change it quite radically. We added drop-off spaces into the space that was planned to be just pedestrian. We were really lucky to have this feedback, like without having it, this tactical urbanism phase, we could have built it the wrong way.
1: Feedback from parents, children, teachers, and local communities has been central to the project from the very beginning. Street art, but also community activities, such as walking buses, provide valuable insight. Together, these experiences help shape individual interventions and improve the program over time. And while City for Children began in Bratislava, its ideas may have relevance far beyond the Slovak capital.
2: We are still in the scaling up phase. We have limited administrative capacities and budgets, so we cannot do everything all at once. So far, we've been working with 32 schools and kindergartens. In Bratislava, there is around 100 primary schools. Out of them, 61 is publicly funded. And we would like to reach to all of those, at least larger ones. I believe that we're slowly getting there. And if it's scalable or if it's replicable in other municipalities, I believe so. We have many colleagues from other cities and towns reaching out and asking us to share insights. Basically, all the final presentation from participation from each of the schools that we work with are online. And also we are preparing online seminar where we want to share our know-how with other colleagues working for the municipalities in Slovakia.
1: The more schools and communities become involved, the greater the impact can be. After all, many urban planners see children as one of the best indicators of whether a city is functioning well.
2: So that's also one of the reasons why we are working with the school communities, because they're like natural centers, like gravity centers of the mobility of people in the neighborhoods. Like based on our data, 95% of all the people who live in Bratislava, 95% out of them live closer than 15 minutes of walking to their school. So if we fix the surrounding of the school, it's not just for the kids who, you know, go there, but also for the people who live around the school. And because the schools are located within the residential neighborhoods, it's also a very important reason why we do this.
3: Yeah, I would just add that there is this benchmark that is often used in urbanism, that if the city is safe for a competent 10-year-old, then it's probably safe for the rest of us as well. It's an ethos that I think makes a lot of sense, that when you think about a child, right, it's just distal and you cannot really see it through an SUV and it can get hidden. But any of us can also not see a car coming from behind a car. It's the same dangers that they face. They might be just face them a bit sooner or with less attention sometimes.
1: And perhaps that is the broader lesson behind the project. A city designed to work well for children is usually a city that works better for everyone. For parents pushing prams, older residents, people with disabilities, and anyone who simply wants to move through their neighborhood comfortably and safely. For the past 4 years, Bratislava City for Children project has been working towards exactly that goal. As we heard from urbanist Sandra Štasilová, architect Mariana Palaníková, and parenting counselor Martina Vagačová today, creating safer streets is not only about traffic or infrastructure. It is also about independence, community, and a sense of belonging. Because when children can move through their city with confidence, chances are the city is becoming a better place for all of us. And now it's time for a play outside in our regular language corner. In this special Children's Day edition of Slovak Soundcheck, we'll learn useful vocabulary connected with games and playground activities.
4: This is Slovak Soundcheck, helping you get by in Slovakia, one phrase at a time.
1: Ahojte, welcome to Slovak Soundcheck, the show that guides you through Slovak one phrase at a time. Ja som Veronika and today I'm joined by my amazing co-host from India, Lubna.
5: Čaute.
1: Čau, Lubna. How are you?
5: I'm wonderful, thanks. And you?
1: Actually, I'm in a pretty good mood today. And this episode might make it even better because we are bringing a bit of playfulness into the studio. Since today is International Children's Day, Deň detí, we are heading to the playground, or ihrisko in Slovak.
5: Oh, right. Deň detí. A lovely day to celebrate.
1: Exactly.
5: And it's also a perfect opportunity to go back to our childhood for a little while.
6: Definitely. So you said playground is ihrisko?
5: Yes, exactly. But let's actually start with the verb to play, which in Slovak is hračica.
6: Hračica. So it's reflexive?
5: Yes, good catch. And to use it in a sentence, we can say hráme sa hry. We are playing games.
6: Hráme sa hry.
5: Very good. Or we can also say deti sa hrajú na ihrisku. The children are playing on the playground.
6: Deti sa hrajú na ihrisku. Okay, I can hear that ihrisku changes its ending after the preposition.
5: Exactly. Here it's in the locative case, because we are talking about where the children are playing. But just as a little bonus note, no need to panic about the grammar yet.
6: Good to know.
5: And since we are talking about playing, we can also mention two useful words. Vonku, outside, and vnútri, inside.
6: Vonku is outside and vnútri is inside?
5: Exactly. And outside playgrounds are often a real source of joy for children. Detská radosť.
6: Detská radosť. Although nowadays kids spend so much time online and not always outside.
5: That's true. And because of that, they sometimes miss the chance to make new offline friends. Nájsť si nových kamarátov.
6: Nájsť si nových kamarátov. That's actually a really nice part of childhood games.
5: Mm-hmm.
6: And what about some activities children do while playing?
5: Of course. A few easy and useful verbs are bežať, to run, and skákať, to jump.
6: Bežať and skákať. Okay.
5: And then there are activities connected to playground equipment. For example, a swing is hojdačka, so children can hojdať sa na hojdačke, to swing on a swing.
6: Hojdať sa na hojdačke. That sounds fun.
5: Yes. Another classic playground activity is šmíkať sa na šmíklavke, to slide down a slide.
6: Šmíkať sa na šmíklavke. Wow, that's a lot of soft Slovak sounds.
5: It definitely is.
6: And what about the sandbox for children?
5: That's called pieskovisko in Slovak. So using our sentence from earlier, we could say deti sa hrajú na pieskovisku. The children are playing in the sandbox.
6: Deti sa hrajú na pieskovisku. Okay, I think I'm getting it.
5: Great. So let's do a quick recap now.
6: Sure. Children's Day?
5: Deň detí.
6: To play?
5: Hrať sa.
6: We are playing games.
5: Hráme sa hry.
6: Outside.
5: Vonku.
6: Inside.
5: Vnútri.
6: Playground.
5: Ihrisko.
6: Children's joy.
5: Detská radosť.
6: To make new friends.
5: Nájsť si nových kamarátov. And now let's also cover some playful activities. The children are playing on the playground.
6: Deti sa hrajú na ihrisku.
5: To run.
6: Bežať.
5: To jump.
6: Skákať.
5: To slide down a slide.
6: Smíkať sa na smíklavke.
5: To swing on a swing.
6: Hojdať sa na hojdačke.
5: To play in the sandbox.
6: Hrať sa na pieskovisku.
5: And that's it for today. This was Slovak Soundcheck, bringing you a little playfulness for Children's Day, one game at a time. If you'd like to learn more, head over to the English section of our RSI website. Ja som Veronika.
6: Ja som Ľubno.
5: And until next time, take care.
6: Ahojte.
1: And that brings our Minislova class and today's program to a close. Signing off from the studio on this International Children's Day, I'm Veronika Štepánová, and together with our sound technician Romana Šunderlíková, we wish you a playful week ahead. Thank you for tuning in, and until next time, do počutia.

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5: DW Africa Link.
6: Ebola is still spreading inside the Democratic Republic of the Congo, and there are growing fears that the Bundibugyo strain of the virus behind this outbreak could spread across the borders of East Africa. In fact, Uganda has joined Rwanda in closing its borders to the DRC, which violates World Health Organization guidelines. So can this Ebola outbreak be contained? That's what's coming up. I am Eddie Micah Jr., and you are welcome to Africa Link, the podcast connecting you to the stories that matter.
5: Africa Link, every weekday here on DW.
6: The World Health Organization has warned of a very high risk of the rare Bundibugyo strain of Ebola spreading across the DRC, and that's especially worrying because there are no approved vaccines or treatments for this strain. More than 1,000 suspected cases and over 200 suspected deaths have already been reported, and the numbers are expected to rise. The outbreak was confirmed weeks late, while ongoing conflict in eastern Congo, mass displacement and poor infrastructure are making the response even harder. WHO Director General Tedros Ghebreyesus has called for a ceasefire to allow health workers safe access, warning that attacks on medical facilities are making it nearly impossible to track cases and contacts. My colleague Michael Oku spoke with the DRC's foreign minister, Therese Kayikwamba Wagner. She starts by explaining why it is so difficult to control the outbreak of Ebola in the Rwanda-backed M23 controlled areas.
7: Well, I think this shows us to what extent this is an issue that converges, unfortunately, with security dynamics. What is very important now when we're faced with a disease such as Ebola is the capacity to respond fast, to have the trust of communities. And this shows us to what extent the M23 and Rwanda, because it's important to emphasize that the areas we're speaking of are not just occupied by the M23 rebellion, they're occupied by Rwanda and the Rwandan army. It is difficult to envisage sustainable and successful emergency response in areas that are occupied by foreign forces. This is why the Congolese government insists on the fact that more than ever, Rwanda needs to withdraw out of the DRC in order to enable the Congolese state to resume its presence, but also to provide the direly needed humanitarian assistance and healthcare that is necessary in these areas in order to prevent any further spread of the disease. I think in any conflict situation, what normally has to prevail is international humanitarian law. It is the law of that governs us even in moments of conflict. Unfortunately, we have seen over the months and years that Rwanda has no respect whatsoever for that. But this situation is shedding a different light on the overarching dynamics. And I think it is an imperative now for us to make sure that the access is given back to the Congolese government in order for us to avoid any catastrophe and further spread of the disease.
8: Minister, I want to make sure that I'm hearing you correctly. Are you saying that in order to properly contain this emergency, deal with this emergency in the eastern part of your country, it is contingent on Rwanda's removing themselves from that space?
7: Of course. Rwanda has no interest whatsoever in preserving Congolese lives. We have seen that over the past years.
8: So the disease could run, I'm sorry to interrupt you, but I want to make sure that the audience is clear on this. The disease could run rampant in that part of the country. You're suggesting.
7: Of course.
8: If your combatants maintain their presence there.
7: Of course. And in addition to that, set aside the fact that Rwanda has no respect whatsoever for Congolese lives and no interest to preserve them, you add to that their proxy, their M23, that is, you know, setting up the semblance of a parallel administration, but has no experience whatsoever in running an emergency public health response. Mm-hmm. So these are the ingredients. In addition to that, of course, all the other challenges that we have seen in other parts of the country, these are the ingredients for a catastrophic further evolution of the disease in these areas. And that's why it is imperative, it is a public health imperative that Rwanda and the M23 withdraw from these areas and that the control of the situation is handed over to entities that A, have the mandate to do so, and B, have the experience and expertise to do so.
8: I understand that these are your combatants, but given the severe case here, the fact that you have a virus, a highly contagious virus that could kill hundreds, if not thousands, of people. Is there any effort on the DRC side to work with your enemies here, with the M23 as well as the Rwandan government, to start effectively dealing with the public health emergency?
7: Well, the issue here is, what can we expect from the M23 when you speak of working with them? Are we going to train them on how to run a health emergency response? I don't think so. Rwanda denies the fact that it is present, in the DRC. So obviously, they're not going to play an active role. We find ourselves in a situation where one side of the equation, Rwanda, being unwilling because it would be confirming their presence, and the other side of the equation, the M23, is unable because they do not have the expertise. Now, in a situation of such a magnitude, the imperative is to save lives. The imperative is not to satisfy the political appetite of Kigali or the political appetite of the M23. We are talking about hundreds of thousands of human lives that are now on the line. And this is a moral imperative. And I think it is important now for all stakeholders to acknowledge the extent of responsibility they're willing to bear in light of such an impending catastrophe. For the Congolese government, it is clear that the Rwandan government has no intention in providing a response in DRC because it would confirm its presence, even though it has been established. And on the other side, the M23 is ill-equipped, unable, and unfit to run a catastrophe response of this magnitude. We need to have the experts on the ground, and these are international experts as well as Congolese experts. The Congolese government must return to Goma and Bukavu.
8: U.S. aid to the DRC dropped from nearly $1.2 billion in fiscal year 2024 to just $67 million by late 2025, a collapse in funding that aid workers say left your country dangerously exposed ahead of this outbreak. Washington simultaneously, as you well know, withdrew funding from the WHO, dissolved USAID, and cut support for the CDC, the very institutions needed to detect and contain outbreaks like this one. One could easily argue the U.S. is both your security partner and the architect of the conditions that made this crisis worse. How do you reconcile that?
7: Right now, we're focusing on getting through this crisis. I think this is the most important part. The U.S. is a sovereign country. I think the decisions that they took to withdraw funding were not specific to the DRC. I think they withdrew funding from a number of places. So we do not perceive this as a specific act against the DRC. Of course, the repercussions were felt. But at the same time, we are very satisfied with the fact that the United States of America have stepped up very rapidly as soon as the epidemic was declared. I think there will be lessons that will have to be drawn from this experience, obviously, on our side, on the side of the Congolese government, on the side of our partners, and how we see our partnerships evolving. I think this is completely legitimate. But the priority right now ought to be, how do we weather this storm? How do we overcome this epidemic? And in the future, how do we prevent this from happening again?
8: Understood. Minister, the UN warns that more than 4 million people in the DRC risk being deprived of all humanitarian aid, and the World Food Program has dramatically cut its planned assistance to your country due to funding gaps. This was before the Ebola outbreak. I wonder, do you believe the international community is retreating from the DRC? And what is your government itself doing with its own resources to ensure the country's survival doesn't depend on the outside world?
7: I think that's the first point we need to be focusing on. How do we further greater self-reliance? How do we further greater capacity to cover our own needs at the level of the Congolese government? And I think President Tshisekedi has been very resolute about this. It's been going hand in hand with investing more in local services and making sure that basic services are provided to our communities. Also investing more in sectors that have been unfortunately neglected for decades, such as agriculture. I think this is the first step in order to cover issues such as food security. And so we see very important investments and efforts being targeted or channeled towards these areas that have been neglected for decades. Obviously, they will not materialize immediately. So these are works in progress. And we hope that in the middle term, we will have already first results that will help us stabilize the situation and reduce our reliance on outside assistance and aid.
8: DRC Foreign Minister Thérèse Kayigwamba Wagner.
9: Thank you. All right, let's get more from Dr. Jean Kaseya, Director General, Africa Centers for Disease Control and Prevention. Hello and welcome to the program, sir. So Africa CDC has declared this Ebola outbreak a public health emergency of continental security. More than 100 people have died, hundreds more suspected cases. How serious really is this outbreak?
10: This outbreak is so serious because we see in a few days, we moved from 40 deaths that were reported to 116. And we are talking about 4 to 5 days. And we also know that what we have is underestimated because we are waiting for the outcome of the active surveillance that we are conducting now. We decided to declare this outbreak a public health emergency of continental security because we know when there is an outbreak in more than one country, we call a committee of experts, the emergency consultative group, where African experts are sitting to analyze data and to provide recommendations to the Director General Africa CDC if we can declare this outbreak public health emergency of continental security. Then we start to conduct the political process, calling the president of the Burundi, who's the AU chair, calling President Ramaphosa, who's the AU champion for pandemic prevention and response, and calling the AU, African Union chairperson. This is the process that led to declare the public health emergency of continental security.
9: Right. I mean, it really does sound serious how you're putting it. And the World Health Organization believes that this outbreak is going to further increase. I mean, they expect more infections coming up. But they also say this may have been spreading for weeks, possibly even months before it was detected. With the outbreak in West Africa, I remember 10 years ago, that was a long delay, a month, right? It led to the biggest Ebola outbreak in history. Could that happen again this time, you think?
10: Look, we are conducting studies to better know this virus. My experience now dealing with outbreaks, I take each outbreak seriously. And I don't speculate around the outbreak if it's less or more serious. I just take it seriously. What we know, for the time that it was declared, and as Africa says that declared that on the 15th of May, I made it because we saw that two countries were affected. In our protocol, when the outbreak is in more than one country, it becomes the mandate of Africa CDC. Even we don't have to wait for the national authorities to declare that. We declare that. And this is why we did it, and we are working. Now, I'm in DRC. Tomorrow, I'm flying to Uganda. And on Saturday, I'm calling for a cross-border meeting. DRC authorities and ministers, they will fly to Kampala. And I will bring also some other partners. Then we'll have one plan to respond to this outbreak.
9: Right. The current outbreak is linked to the rare Bundibugyo strain, for which there's still no approved vaccine or specific treatment. So what tools do you have to contain the outbreak?
10: Let me start by saying, when Africans are talking about an equitable way to deal with human beings, all of us, we are human beings. Because this outbreak was discovered in 2007, it means 19 years back. Now, let me say, if it was in Europe or it was in the US, now we could have already vaccines and medicines available. But because it was in Africa, there was no interest to develop this vaccine. Now we are taking this issue seriously. I called for a meeting of big pharma, of research and development companies. We are working together with WHO. We need, and we are having some candidate vaccine. We need to have vaccine by the end of this year. But for now, because we don't have vaccine, we don't have medicine, it's mostly what we call the public health measures that can help us to stop the transmission. Mm-hmm. It means the more detection. This is why we need more capacity. We need a more $1 million to buy diagnostic capacity. We need to isolate those who are sick. We need to conduct dignified funerals. We need also to provide information for water and sanitation. And more importantly, we need to protect our health workers. These are a number of measures that we are putting in place to stop transmission of this disease.
9: Right. Look, I know this is not a pandemic yet, right? But there are people that are worried. Should people be worried about lockdowns, border closures, or is that not necessary in your opinion?
10: You know, every year, Africa CDC manage around more than 200 outbreaks in Africa. It takes our time, it makes us busy. And we have experience, we have people, we have the know-how, and we are clear. Stopping movement of people is not what we are recommending. Closing borders is not what we are recommending. I think people, they saw that Africa CDC released a press statement against the decision made by the U.S. government to impose travel restrictions to DRC, to Uganda, and to South Sudan. Even what I don't understand, South Sudan, where we have zero cases reported, why are there under travel restriction? These are some measures that we don't understand in Africa. No one can explain to me why.
9: What do you think?
10: I already said that in our statement. We say they have to lift this decision. What African countries they need today is how European countries, other Western countries, they can come to support us. The chairperson of African Commission wrote to all partners to come to support Africa, so this is to better support African countries. We are meeting on Saturday. By Sunday, we'll have a joint plan for all countries infected, but also countries at risk. Then we'll start to work with African countries, how much they can give to play solidarity, but also with our partners from Germany and others. It's time to apply solidarity. It's not time to punish, especially punishing countries that are applying transparency, because that one will backfire in the future. The lesson we are giving to this country is, don't apply transparency when you have outbreak, because we'll be punished. This is that what we don't want in Africa.
9: Right. So for those listening, especially people in the DRC, there definitely are concerns of, you know, the worst case scenario. So I want you to help talk to them. What can Congolese people and others that are affected by this do to protect themselves?
10: I'm saying to Congolese people, I'm like the general of army. I was in Geneva when this outbreak became a major public health issue. I stopped in one day my engagement. I came to fight with them. It means there is hope. We have experts. Yesterday, I was talking about Professor Muyembe, who was appointed special advisor to the Director General. It means we have experts who can help to fight that. This is the first reason to hope. The second one, we know the public health measures to be in place to stop the transmission. The third one, we have the willingness to provide funding from Africa and from our partners to fulfill our commitment. And the fourth one, we are conducting research and development to find very quickly, in a few months, medicines and vaccines. Today, Congolese people, they must say, the Director General of Africa CDC told us the government of DRC is doing a great job. The government of Uganda is doing a great job. The situation can be controlled if all of us, we implement public health measures, as I said.
9: Right, right. A final one before you go. Look, we've been talking about Ebola outbreaks for a while. In the DRC, the people you just addressed, there's already been 17 different outbreaks. So it happens quite often. Can the continent prevent future Ebola outbreaks from becoming regional or continental health crisis? Are we just going to have to live with Ebola outbreaks in the near future?
10: Look, we had Ebola recently in DRC in a region called Bulape. It didn't spread across all other regions. Why? Because this strain called Zaire, we have vaccine, we have medicine. We managed to control that. The issue here, why do we have this Budibungyo outbreak in Ituri spreading like that? First, because we are in an area where there is insecurity. But we have also density of population. It means the movement of population is huge. And it's also a mining region. It means people are coming to look for wealth there. These are all factors that are explaining the spread, the quick spread of this outbreak. We also have issue on detection. If we had early detection and we have a measure that can, we have a way that we can report the result early to the capital, I think we could avoid the unnecessary deaths that we have. It means we have so many lessons by first implementing, you know, making sure that people, they know, because they know symptoms, because we are in a region where we have regular outbreaks. Second, to make sure that we decentralize the laboratory network to detect quickly. And third, we put in place the digital system to send the report quickly. And also, we need to stop with the insecurity. That is a major factor of spreading outbreak.
9: Right. Thank you very much for that. Dr. Jean Kaseya, Director General, Africa Centers for Disease Control and Prevention. Thank you.
10: Thank you so much.
11: The situation in Eastern DRC shows just how closely conflict and public health are linked, doesn't it? And for those internally displaced by conflict, it's a big challenge.
12: With Ebola and the insecurity, our situation is really difficult. We're spending a lot of money. Our expenses have multiplied. Our situation has become difficult. We no longer have enough to eat. And our children have become street children. They have nowhere to live. Where we live, things are so complicated. Our houses are in terrible state. Our situation is very difficult.
13: We are asking for hand washing kits. And above all, the most important thing here, what we are asking for, is toilet maintenance. The toilets are already overflowing. There are rats running around in the toilets and getting into the pots. First and foremost, we are asking for help to empty our toilets. We are emptying them with our hands. This is essential to prevent this disease.
14: Have isolated cases of resistance. Nevertheless, most travelers understand and let us take their temperatures. We're asking the Congolese government to provide us with protective equipment. At the moment, we have nothing. We're making do with what we have. Sometimes we use a face mask for as long as 2 days.
11: We are dealing with a highly contagious Ebola virus.
9: It spreads through contact with bodily fluids such as vomit, blood, or semen. Symptoms include fever, vomiting, diarrhea, and muscle pain. So watch out for all of those. Ultimately, ending this outbreak will require more than vaccines and treatments. Security, stability, and trust in public health systems are just as critical. That said, Congo has dealt with 17 previous Ebola outbreaks. So there is hope that its experience can help contain this one before it spreads further. What do you think? Share your thoughts with us on Facebook at DW Africa. Listen on Spotify or wherever you get your podcasts. And subscribe to our DW Africa YouTube channel so you never miss an episode. This show was co-produced and edited by Isaac Mugabe. And I am Eddie Micah Jr. Thanks for listening.
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16: These are today's top news stories and why they matter. I am Buba Jallo. Ethiopia has gone to the polls in a pivotal national elections, but the outcome is hardly in doubt. Prime Minister Abiy Ahmed's ruling Prosperity Party is widely expected to secure another landslide victory, just as it did in 2021. The real question is not who wins, it's whether the process is seen as credible at home and abroad. The vote comes at a fragile moment. Authorities have suspended voting in at least 46 constituencies in the conflict-affected regions of Amhara and Tigray due to insecurity, leaving millions unable to take part. Ethiopia is still recovering from the devastating Tigray war, which formally ended in 2022, while violence continues in Amhara and Oromia. Opposition parties and analysts say the playing field is uneven, arguing that restrictions and intimidation have limited meaningful competition. Some experts describe the vote as a largely symbolic exercise that reinforces the government's authority rather than challenges it. What matters now is what comes next. If key regions reject the result, divisions could deepen. If they accept them, the vote could bring a measure of stability to a country key to the Horn of Africa and to a region already under strain. In Mali, concern is growing over the disappearance of a prominent government critique. A month after his abduction, lawyer and former minister Muntaga Toll remains missing. He was taken from his home in Bamako on the 9th of May 2 by unidentified armed men and his whereabouts still remain unknown. Human Rights Watch warned he may have been forcibly disappeared, a serious violation of international law, and is urging authorities to disclose the location and ensure his safety. The case highlights mounting concern over a broader crackdown on dissent under Mali's military rulers, who have increasingly targeted critics, journalists, and opposition figures. In South Africa, a landmark political process is about to get underway. For the first time in the country's democratic history, a parliamentary committee is moving to examine the possibility of impeaching a sitting president. The move follows a constitutional court ruling in May, which found that parliament acted unlawfully when it previously blocked an investigation into President Cyril Ramaphosa. Lawmakers are now required to proceed under Section 89 of the Constitution, which allows a president to be removed from serious misconduct or legal violations. At the center of the inquiry is the Falafala scandal involving the theft of a large sum of foreign currency from Ramaphosa's private farm and questions about how the incident was handled. The committee will assess the evidence and decide whether there are grounds for a full impeachment vote, a process that will require a two-thirds majority in parliament. Analysts say the case is a crucial test of South Africa's institutions and could set a powerful precedent for presidential accountability. And that's all for now. For more news from across the continent, visit dw.com or follow DW Africa on TikTok, Facebook, and YouTube. Thanks for listening. My name is Buba Jallo.

0: Hello and welcome to Inside Europe, the weekly current affairs podcast and radio programme from DW, Germany's international broadcaster. I'm Kate Laycock in Bonn. This week on the show, riot police and tear gas, the storming of Turkish opposition headquarters and what it all means. Then, the Czech kickboxing champion on a one-woman mission to save you from school bullies. Plus, consoles at the ready, we've got the inside story of Finland's gamer industry boom and nostalgia alert. Our reporter Angelo van Schaik has been reliving the glory days of Italy's iconic Cinquantini mopeds. That is all coming up here on Inside Europe. This week, our roundup of European news is written and presented by Laura Kabelka.
1: NATO will strengthen forces assigned to defend the Baltics in the event of a war with Russia, Reuters reported on Tuesday. A new structure is planned to facilitate the rapid deployment of forces in Latvia and Estonia. At present, NATO troops in all three Baltic nations, as well as northern Poland, come under the command of a single multinational headquarters in the Polish city of Szczecin. The plans underline the strategic importance of the Baltics, which have been in focus since Russia's invasion of Ukraine. When fully operational, an army corps typically commands up to 60,000 troops. Germany and the Netherlands, in coordination with NATO, have reached agreement to assign their corps to the defense of Latvia and Estonia in the event of attack. A train has crashed into a school bus near a town close to the Belgian capital, killing at least four people, including two children, on Tuesday. The minibus driver, as well as an adult accompanying the children, were also killed, and several more were seriously injured, said the local prosecutor's office, which opened an investigation. The collision occurred on a level crossing, and authorities confirmed that the security barrier was down at the time of the crash. Belgium's railway infrastructure operator called the impact extremely violent, with a spokesperson saying the minibus was thrown about 15 meters into a metal pylon. On Tuesday, Turkish police used tear gas and water cannons to disperse a rally called by Özgür Özel, who was removed from his position as chair of the country's main opposition party following a court order last week. The ruling is the latest in a series of moves against the CHP, which scored a major political win over President Recep Tayyip Erdogan's ruling AKP party in 2024 local elections. The rally took place in the coastal city of Izmir, a city considered a stronghold of the secular opposition. The demonstration moved to a nearby location and continued peacefully. Özel addressed his supporters from a bus. He's one of the few remaining figures within the CHP party to have avoided charges that could land him in detention. Spanish police on Wednesday raided the headquarters of the ruling Socialist Party in Madrid as part of a judicial investigation ordered by Spain's National Court. The move comes amid wider corruption investigations involving people connected to Prime Minister Pedro Sanchez, including members of his family, government, and party. It also follows the indictment of former Prime Minister José Luis Rodríguez Zapatero over alleged offenses linked to the 2021 bailout of Plus Ultra Airlines. The developments have also triggered protests in Madrid over the weekend, adding pressure on Sanchez's government, which says it is cooperating with the investigation and respects the judicial process. A German court on Wednesday sentenced Daniela Klette, described as Germany's most wanted woman, to 13 years in prison for armed robbery and attempted kidnapping. Prosecutors said Klette was part of the so-called third generation of the militant left-wing Red Army faction, otherwise known as the Baader-Meinhof gang, which was active between 1970 and 1998. Klette, now 67, was arrested in 2024 after spending more than three decades in hiding. An investigative journalist had tracked her down living under a false name in Berlin. When police raided Klette's flat, they discovered a cache of weapons and a fake bazooka, as well as forged identity documents, wigs, gold and €240,000, that's $280,000, in cash. A court spokesperson said the verdict was based solely on the robbery charges, regardless of any links Klette may have had to the Red Army faction. Klette's lawyer said she would appeal the verdict, while police are still looking for two men suspected of being her accomplices. And finally, we're happy to announce that DW's Turkey correspondent Alican Uluda was released from pretrial detention after 3 months. The criminal court in Ankara made this decision on the first day of the trial. However, the charges of insulting the president, spreading misleading information and disparaging state institutions remain. The trial will resume on September 18. Uluda has rejected all charges from the outset and announced that he will continue to practice his profession.
0: Lara Kabelka with that roundup of European news recorded on Thursday, 28th of May. For more up-to-date headlines and analysis from a European perspective, you can go to dw.com or download DW's Breaking World News app. This is Inside Europe and I'm Kate Laycock in Bonn. I'm going to be straight with you. It has been a short, hot week here in Germany, and the plan had actually been to decouple from the news cycle for a pre-summer Eurocolour type of show. However, there was one story that we could not ignore. A few days ago, in a cloud of tear gas, riot police stormed the headquarters of Turkey's main opposition party, CHP. This came just days after a court ruled that the party's popular and dynamic leader, Özgür Özel, should be replaced by the 77-year-old former leader, Kemal Kılıçdaroğlu. Analysts warn that the displaced Özel could soon face jail, a fate already endured by many of his party colleagues. Is this, finally, last chance saloon territory for Turkish democracy? Here's our correspondent, Dorian Jones.
2: Police wielding pepper gas and batons storm the building to force out the CHP leader, Özgür Özel, following a court ruling that his 2023 election was tainted by irregularities and that former leader Kemal Kılıçdaroğlu should return. This court decision is without precedent. In Turkey, elections are overseen by the Supreme Election Council, which had certified Özel's win, and its rulings are constitutionally final. Turkey expert Gunul Tol, a senior fellow at the Middle East Institute, describes a move to replace Özel with Kılıçdaroğlu as part of a mounting legal offensive against the CHP.
3: Kılıçdaroğlu lost every major election during his 13 years at the helm of the party, which is precisely what makes him a convenient opponent for Erdogan. This is the latest step in Erdogan's broader campaign to weaken the opposition.
2: Speaking to tens of thousands of protesters on Tuesday, Özel pledged to fill the streets and squares in defiance of what he calls a judicial coup. Kılıçdaroğlu promises to restore order to his party and purge it of corrupting forces. The government maintains that the judiciary acts independently and denies any political motives. President Recep Tayyip Erdogan has remained silent on the matter. Yet political commentator Sezin Öner from the Turkish news portal Politikyol argues that removing Özel fits into Erdogan's broader vision for Turkey's future.
4: Erdogan is impatient to design the future after him, the post-Erdogan period. So this is why he's taking things so hastily. He wants to design the succession, most probably to have a close family member replacing him. So he wants to shape the whole terrain accordingly.
2: Erdogan has dominated Turkish politics for nearly 25 years through a combination of his formidable political skills and a weak opposition, as well as increasing authoritarian policies. But the CHP, under Özel's leadership, has been revitalised. In the last year, Özel has held over 100 mass rallies across the country, many in Erdogan's political heartland, successfully exploiting the growing public discontent over legal crackdowns on dissent and soaring food prices. Analyst Toll says the removal of Özel

0: Meanwhile, Özel has vowed to escalate protests, and rumours are swirling that he might launch a new party. Yet the legal trap appears to be closing, with reports suggesting his parliamentary immunity could be stripped and that he may soon join other top party members behind bars. Commentator Öner warns that Turkey is stepping into uncharted political territory.
1: We don't have the opposition, as we know, in political representation form. But the people are there. The opposition psyche of the people are there. So you cannot absolute nullify the people or their political views. So even if you nuke the political landscape, they remain. There are the people. So it's a whole new thing, and we don't know what's going to come out of it. We can make predictions, but it's something totally novel, new in Turkey and Turkish history as well.
0: The sound of protest is likely to grow as people return home and universities reopen Monday after the 9-day holiday of Eid. One opinion poll found only 11% of respondents agreed with the removal of Özel. Regardless of people's political allegiances, there appears to be a growing feeling that Turkey is now entering uncharted waters. Dorian Jones, DW, Istanbul.
2: Now, for some Euro-positivity, with a kick. A kick that will land because it comes courtesy of Martina Potachkova, 8 times world champion in kickboxing and hand-to-hand combat. The 28-year-old Czech champ has trained NATO troops in self-defense, but now she's on an altogether different mission to tackle bullying in schools. Rob Cameron met up with her in Prague.
3: In a small school gym on the outskirts of Prague, Martina Potachkova is training a teenage girl with a punch bag. The girl is one of the most skilled members in Martina's after-school self-defense class. She's injured today, so she's taking it easy. Well, relatively easy. Many of the dozen or so kids in the class are here because they've been bullied and want to do something about it. It's something Martina herself knows well.
4: I was bullied, and it was the reason why I've started to do martial arts.
5: How old were you?
4: I was 8 years old. Now I'm 28, so it's 20 years back. But I think it was a good experience for me, because if I wasn't bullied, I will not do the martial arts, and I will not train children and not do the project. So I think it was a good experience for me and a good school.
3: The martial arts and self-defense classes are organized by the Czech Combat Federation, which was set up by Martina, her brother and father, all experts in martial arts. But the project she mentioned there, called Šikana do klece, or bullying in a cage, is concentrated on prevention. I asked why she'd given up the glory of the ring at the ripe old age of 28.
4: It's normal to me, because I didn't have any other motivation to continue with tournaments. For me, it makes much more sense to be a coach and help children, for example, for children which are bullied. Of course, I love my titles. I'm happy that I'm 8, I'm world champion in kickboxing and fighting, how we said. But I think that to help children maybe is the most important thing in my life, because to see them, how happy they are, and for example, if they are bullied and then they are not, I think it's the most important thing in my life. So to help other people.
3: Martina's anti-bullying project is proactive. It's built around a playful, engaging format with the aim of teaching the basics of self-defense, managing conflict situations, and helping kids to become more self-confident. I asked Martina that age-old question, when is the right moment to fight back?
4: There's always a border. We saw the lesson of the martial arts, but it doesn't work in our project. Like, that we come to the school and tell the children, okay, so someone will punch you, so you will punch him back. It doesn't work like that. But it's good for the training and for some techniques, and so it's really good. But it doesn't work this way. So, for example, we saw when someone would like to slap me. So, for example, we teach some blocks and techniques what to do. So we will not hurt our opponents, but we will just, for example, push him and say, oh, not to do that.
3: Martina's new role as a bullying prevention campaigner has taken her around the

0: world, including the UN. She's just about to publish a book about bullying called The Bad Guy and Me, A Guide for Superheroes. I asked her about the common mistakes parents and teachers make when it comes to bullying.
1: For example, the parents, they don't believe the children. And it's bad because, for example, the children will come to you and they say, oh, we have a problem, we need help. And the parents just say, you don't have any problems, you can do it on your own. We don't see, it's nothing. They're just laughing to you. It's nothing. And I think that then the child is hurt because he had a trust, he wanted to do something against, but the parents, for example, didn't help him. And also the teachers, for example, they say, oh, it's nothing, it's not bullying, but trust them and listen to them, because honestly, maybe do something, because if someone will bully me and I will do nothing, it will be worse and worse, so I have to react.
0: Martina Ptáčková might be the first European woman to earn a black belt in hand-to-hand combat and has trained everyone from Czech children to NATO combat troops. I was beginning to wonder if she was scared of anything. There is one thing, she confided in me, she's afraid of the dark. For DW, this is Rob Cameron in Prague.
2: Now, can I make a radical suggestion? I propose that we reclaim the word fintech from pseudobanks and give it instead to Finland's booming gaming industry. It is, after all, a sector worth billions of euros and with a noble academic tradition to boot. Kanani University in northern Finland started teaching gaming as long as 20 years ago. From there, Lars Bavanga reports.
3: Remember these little birds being slingshots towards their arch enemies, the bad piggies? Angry Birds from the Finnish company Rovio is one of the most successful mobile games ever made. With over 5 billion downloads and 2 box office hit movies to its name. Rovio was bought by Japanese games giant Sega in 2023. Their success inspired other Finnish games makers like Supercell, makers of global hits like Heyday, Clash of Clans, aha! And Clash Royale. Supercell's annual revenue of around 2.6 billion euros today makes it one of the world's top 10 mobile games publishers. And this is where many of the successful game creators at Rovio and Supercell have come from, the Kajaani University of Applied Sciences, nearly 600 kilometers north of Helsinki. The university itself says some 200 game companies have originated from here, and there's no shortage of new blood. Their courses are oversubscribed every year.
4: Since 2006, we have educated game developers.
3: Juana Kalarmu-Poranen is head of education and research at the university's School of Technology.
4: There are a lot of our alumni in all of the Finnish game companies, so we are proud of that. They work for Remedy, they work for Supercell, they work for Rovio, they work for Critical Force. So big game companies.
3: I caught up with Caspian, Kormu and Heikki, all current gaming students. They're all keen to one day make an impact on the gaming world and inspired by fellow Finns who have walked the path before them.
5: I feel personally that almost any game that is like really good, that makes an impact on myself, like inspires me to someday make a game that can make an impact on others. But for sure, if it's a Finnish game, it's seems more realistic to achieve that goal.
6: I think we were watching the Game Awards, and then there was a new trailer, and we was like, oh, it's Remedy, it's from Finland.
4: I was about to say that it at least confirms that there's a market for these kinds of things, even for Finnish video games.
7: Do you want to go to there?
8: Yeah, sure. Come see. We have a couple of teams working over there.
3: This university goes beyond teaching the basics of game development, however. In this classroom, students, alumni and other budding entrepreneurs are following an accelerator program called Kajaani Game Catalyst, part funded by the EU, it helps them develop real products and scale them. The aim? International success. Riikka Annika Keskitalo is the Game Catalyst's head of communications.
7: Now we have the required number of teams in our accelerator. We have 13 teams. And we have very high-level coaches all around the world giving weekly lectures. And this is the most extensive program in Finland.
9: Yeah, what kind of game is it?
10: So we have this meat monster that goes into the Paralte facility.
3: Antti Koponen is one of the mentors here. He leads Neon Cocoa, a team working in the incubator phase at Kajaani Game Catalyst. And his group of students and alumni are currently working on a game called Meat Without Master.
10: Yeah, we have been developing it for 1 year now, and it is going pretty well. And we have reached view counts on social media and stuff, over 1 million views on different platforms. And also the gameplay is quite ready now, so we published a public playtest and people can go and play it.
3: With major homegrown gaming companies and so many keen new ones in the pipeline, the future looks bright for Finland's gaming industry. The biggest challenge and opportunity now is AI, which insiders say has the potential to completely revolutionize the industry. The ones who first figure out how to best exploit that will probably come out on top, be they from the US, China, or Finland. Lars Bevanger, DW, Kajaani in northern Finland.
2: Lars Bevanger reporting from Finland this week. In Inside Europe terms, that is probably as close as we get to a recurring NPC. That was a gamer joke. Complaints to insideeurope@dw.com. I'm Kate Laycock in Germany. 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

0: Every now and again at Inside Europe, we receive a pitch for a story where we just know that this one is personal. And so it was when Angelo van Schaick proposed compiling what is essentially an ode to Italy's iconic Cinquantini 50cc mopeds.
1: Ma funziona ancora?
2: Perfetto.
1: Fammelo sentire allora. A gathering of the Piaggio Sea Club in Ceprano, just south of Rome. Sunday morning, coffee, sandwiches and crackling exhausts. The Piaggio C is a legendary moped from the 1980s and 1990s. A flat tubular frame, pedals and a 50cc engine. It doesn't get much more Italian than this. Except perhaps for a Vespa, though that was usually too expensive. Dino Mattei is the president of the Piaggio C Club Ceprano and the proud owner of two C mopeds. What makes this moped so special?
3: Non è che è qualcosa di speciale.
1: It's really a bit of nostalgia, he says. The moped itself may not be very special, but for me it represents my youth, my teenage years, the time when I used to tear around the neighborhood on one of those things. It gave a sense of freedom. Back then, no helmet was required and not even an insurance. So for me, the Piaggio C stands for freedom.
4: Fuma un po', eh?
1: Nostalgia for the smell of smoky two-stroke fuel and the feeling of freedom. Those are the main reasons why people travel all over Italy every Sunday on 40-year-old mopeds to meet like-minded enthusiasts. In the 1980s and 1990s, millions of 50cc mopeds were sold in Italy. Almost every 13-year-old Italian dreamt of their 14th birthday, when they'd be able to ride one, without a license in the case of 80s teens, and after obtaining a patentino, or little license, in the case of those who came of age after 1988.
5: In quell'epoca, diciamo, innanzitutto era sicuramente un mezzo di trasporto che serviva a spostarsi.
1: Back then, it was mainly a means of transport, says Gaetano Scavuzzo, a journalist for the online magazine Moto Online. He lives in Sicily, so speak to him on the phone. The 50cc moped mainly had a practical purpose, but it was also a rite of passage. Owning a 50cc moped was a status symbol and a first step toward adulthood. With a 50cc, you were no longer a dependent child, but an independent teenager.
3: Attualmente con il club Piaggio C siamo arrivati a 60 iscritti.
1: The Piaggio C Club in Ceprano has about 60 members, says President Dino Mattei. Most of them are from the village, he says. It's a bit of a mix. Most members are somewhat older. He's 47 himself. But he says they also have quite a number of younger members, 16 and 17-year-olds, all with the same passion for this moped. The Piaggio C was taken out of production in 2001, after almost 25 years. In 2000, 800,000 mopeds were still being sold. In 2024, just over 20,000. So, what happened?
6: Io vado in autobus, in metro.
1: Tobia is 14 and takes the bus to school. He would like to have a moped, but his parents don't want him to have one.
7: Io i cinquantini non li vedo più, i ragazzi non lo vogliono più.
6: Lo so, ma secondo me è sempre colpa dei genitori. Sono un po' autoprotettivi ultimamente, ecco.
1: According to him, it's also not true that young people don't want them anymore. It's the parents who are far too protective. And the parents aren't entirely wrong. In 2024 alone, there were nearly 8,000 accidents involving mopeds and scooters in Rome. Every day, riders end up in the hospital. 56 did not survive. Still, the high risk of accidents isn't the only reason mopeds are disappearing, says Gaetano Scavuzzo.
5: I costi, quelli che erano i costi sia di possesso che di manutenzione.
1: 40 years ago, a moped was a relatively cheap means of transport, he says. Almost everyone could afford one. Today, prices have skyrocketed and maintenance and insurance have become unaffordable. Other modern roadblocks include the patentino, or little license that is now required, rising fuel prices and the cost of the now compulsory helmet. That's even before you factor in competition from the e-bikes and e-scooters that are now ubiquitous in most Italian cities. So maybe this is a Cinquantini's future, as a niche passion for enthusiasts like those I met at the Piaggio C Club in Ciprano. None of the Piaggio C members let me ride their moped. They're too protective of them. But luckily, I have my own scooter.
2: 125cc's admittedly, but not less fun. Angelo Verschaik, DW, Rome, Italy.
0: I knew it. Off into the sunset with you, Angelo. This is Inside Europe, and I'm Kate Laycock in Bonn.

0: A new book describes a country that was once rooted in a movement around social justice and political freedom. That country? It's Iran.
1: We sort of see through his eyes both the promise of the revolution and why he believed in it, and also kind of what happened to that promise over time.
0: I'm Mary Louise Kelly. My conversation with the author of Stolen Revolution on All Things Considered from NPR News.
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0: Hi, I'm Sławek Szefs in Warsaw. Welcome to News from Poland on Monday, June 1st. Children's Day in this country, if you didn't know. In today's edition of our Current Affairs magazine, Poland signs billion-euro deals in one-day arms blitz.
1: This is a massive injection of capital into the Polish defense capabilities. And we see already that in the second layer, there will be even foreign customers coming to buy those equipments.
0: Also, Poland's lawmakers pass a bill banning animal tethering.
2: In today's highly developed world, we simply cannot allow dogs to be kept on chains. Dogs have feelings, they are intelligent, and they truly are a man's best friend.
0: That and more later on, but now look at some Polish-related news developments. Poland aims for a place among Europe's top three economies, says finance minister. Prominent Warsaw lawyer arrested over false threat reports, and Polish universities pivot to AI and interdisciplinary studies. Poland has a realistic chance of becoming one of Europe's three most influential economies within the next decade, finance and economy minister Andrzej Domański said on Monday. Speaking at the European Financial Congress in the Baltic city of Sopot, Domański said Poland was well-positioned to capitalize on a rare convergence of economic, political, and technological opportunities. Domański noted that Poland is already among the EU's six largest economies and aims to become a permanent member of the G20, which brings together the world's 20 biggest economies. He said recent European Commission forecasts showed Poland was one of only three EU countries whose growth outlook had not been downgraded. Domański said Poland's ambition to become one of EU's top three economic powers would depend on its ability to develop domestic technological capabilities rather than rely primarily on foreign innovation, particularly in areas such as defense and energy. I have no doubt that anyone investing in Poland today is investing in one of the most dynamic growth stories in Europe, Domański said. A well-known Warsaw lawyer has been arrested and charged with sending false warnings to public institutions, claiming preparations for attacks against the president and the foreign minister. Interior Minister Marcin Kierwiński has said. The 48-year-old man, who has not been named, is accused of impersonating former senior public officials in written communications to state bodies, alleging preparations for attacks on the Polish president and foreign minister. Along with the false warnings, he allegedly enclosed illegally obtained documents and objects intended both to lend credibility to the letters and to implicate innocent people. In one letter, he also included ammunition. Police forced entry into a Warsaw apartment where they found laptops, USB drives, memory cards, mobile phones, service badges, weapons and ammunition. They also recovered driving licenses, identity cards and residence permits belonging to other people. In the suspect's car, officers later found additional ammunition and what police described as 10 artillery shells. The lawyer faces 7 charges, punishable by up to 8 prison. A court granted prosecutor's request to remand him in custody for 3 months. Kierwiński said the case was separate from recent arrests linked to hoax emergency calls targeting politicians and media figures. Poland's universities are reshaping their academic offerings around artificial intelligence, cybersecurity, and interdisciplinary programs, the country's main university association says, as recruitment season opens at most institutions this month. The Conference of Rectors of Academic Schools in Poland, which represents 110 member institutions, enrolling roughly 70% of the country's students, has said universities were moving away from training graduates for a single lifelong profession. Universities are increasingly designing their offerings not in the logic of a single profession for life, but in the logic of competences that allow graduates to function in a world of constant change. The biggest trend this year is the integration of AI across disciplines well beyond computer science. For example, in energy and medical informatics, in media and social research, as well as digital humanities and language technologies. A second trend is security-focused programs blending technical, legal, and geopolitical skills. New offerings include cybersecurity or global leadership and geopolitics. Interdisciplinary study is the third major theme. Examples include a fintech program combining finance, programming, and AI, and a medical bioinformatics degree. Health-related fields and programs addressing energy transition and environmental challenges round out this year's new academic offerings. And in sports, Poland's Maja Chwalińska posted the biggest win of her career on Monday, defeating home favorite Diane Parry 6-3, 6-2 to reach the quarterfinals of the French Open Grand Slam tennis tournament in Paris. The 24-year-old Pole, ranked 114 in the world, is making her Roland-Garros main draw debut after advancing through qualifying. The victory is expected to propel her into the top 50 of the Women's Tennis Association rankings. She will next face Russian Anna Kalinskaya for a place in the semifinals of the women's singles in Paris. Chwalińska is the last Pole standing in the Grand Slam tournament in the French capital. You're tuned to Polish Radio, and this is our weekday current affairs magazine. I'm Sławek Szefs, your host in Warsaw. Warsaw rushed to sign dozens of military manufacturing contracts before a deadline last weekend, as the government seeks to funnel most of its EU defense loans worth billions euro to the domestic arms industry. Michał Owczarek has the details.
3: In a single day over the weekend, Poland signed nearly 30 defense contracts worth some 20 billion euro with domestic arms manufacturers under the European Union's Safe Loan Program. Defense Minister Władysław Kosiniak-Kamysz, who attended the signings, said May the 30th was absolutely the key day in building the capabilities of the Polish army. Never in Poland's history have so many agreements been signed in a single day aimed at strengthening the country's defense industry and expanding its strategic independence. What matters most today is the courage to make decisions, to sign contracts and to implement them swiftly, because Poland has no time to lose. The threat we face is real and extremely serious. With its nearly 45 billion euro, Poland is the largest beneficiary of the EU's gigantic Safe Rearmament Fund set up in response to Russia's war in Ukraine. Under the scheme, procurement deals with a single domestic manufacturer had to be locked in by May the 30th, with the remainder of the money being allocated to cross-border initiatives. The government has pledged that over 80% of the funding would support domestic manufacturing, which is dominated by a state defense conglomerate. Meanwhile, Warsaw has been in talks with foreign arms buyers like Sweden, France, Spain, Slovakia or Greece. One of Poland's biggest safe investments involves a Polish-Norwegian consortium that is building a 3.5 billion euro anti-drone system. Speaking to Poland's English language channel TVP World on Monday, analyst Piotr Kaczyński of Warsaw University described the whole push as a massive shot in the arm for Poland's economy.
1: This is a massive injection of capital into the Polish defense capabilities. And we see already that in the second layer, there will be even foreign customers coming to buy those equipments, including Canada. And I think what needs to happen in Poland, we need to shift the gear from having Polish equipment to having the best equipment. That should be the purpose for this new project. This is a really interesting shift over there, because in this country, there's a huge difference of opinion about this program, and the opposition hates the fact that it's financed from loans.
3: Indeed, the scheme, which was supposed to boost Poland's rearmament, has fueled a political war between the pro-European government and the Eurosceptic president. The nationalist opposition Law and Justice Party, of which the president is an ally, labelled the SAFE program a German plot to meddle in Polish affairs that would saddle Warsaw with debt and limit its flexibility regarding arms. Speaking to Polish radio on Sunday, the party's MP Marcin Horała argued that the EU scheme keeps undermining national sovereignty. The facts are that this type of financing is unfavorable for Poland because it effectively excludes, for instance, Polish helicopter factories whose products contain too many components sourced from outside the European Union. We believe Poland should decide for itself how to modernize its armed forces and what equipment to purchase based on the needs of its own military, not according to what someone from outside tells us we are or are not allowed to buy. That is why we remain opposed to the SAFE instrument, and it is deeply regrettable that the government continues to pursue this path, incidentally, while also breaking the law. Warsaw has accelerated its military modernization in response to Russia's full-scale invasion of Ukraine and growing fears that Moscow could eventually threaten NATO's eastern flank. With nearly 5% of its gross domestic product earmarked for defense, Poland is already one of NATO's highest spenders relative to GDP and has positioned itself as a frontline state responsible for securing the alliance's eastern border. Reporting for News from Poland, I'm Michał Owczarek.
0: This is Polish Radio Broadcasting from Warsaw, and you're listening to our Monday through Friday Current Affairs magazine. Coming up, Polish cellist among laureates of Queen Elizabeth competition.
4: It rarely happens at competitions to have a standing ovation. I was really overwhelmed seeing people standing and clapping their hands.
0: Also, Warsaw is hosting the FIBA 3x3 World Cup 2026, marking the first time the country welcomes this flagship event.
5: Netherlands, this is a great team. They won everything last season. Also Canada team, they're really good as well.
6: We have like 20 teams, but everybody can beat anybody. So it's tough to say who is the strongest one. For sure, Serbian team is one of that in FIBA basketball.
7: Win the World Cup. Warsaw. Check ball.
0: But first, Poland's lower house has passed a bill banning the tethering of animals following a legislative dispute late last year. The new law establishes stricter, more humane standards for outdoor dog enclosures. Over to Piotr Urbaniak.
8: Poland's lower house has adopted legislation introducing a nationwide ban on tethering house animals. The bill was supported by a vast majority of MPs and will now be forwarded to the Senate for further consideration. This is the lawmakers' second attempt to prohibit keeping dogs on chains. Late last year, President Karol Nawrocki vetoed the so-called Chain Act, pointing to its alleged flaws. The proposed standards for dog pens were completely unrealistic. Expecting them to be the size of a studio apartment is an absurdity that would hurt farmers, breeders, and ordinary rural households. This law was completely detached from reality, and a dead law is worse than no law at all. The president subsequently submitted his own draft legislation. In response, thousands of citizens took to the streets of Warsaw to protest against Nawrocki's veto, transforming the legislative dispute into a nationwide political issue. Under the new provisions, keeping dogs in kennels will remain legal, provided that the enclosure offers sufficient space for the animals to move freely and satisfy their natural needs. Kennels must be durable, stable, and equipped with at least two openings, ensuring adequate access to light and air.
2: Owners will also be required to provide kennel dogs with daily exercise appropriate to the animal's age, health, and individual needs. Speaking to lawmakers, MP Bożena Borowiec stressed dogs deserve the right treatment. In today's highly developed world, we simply cannot allow dogs to be kept on chains. It makes no difference if we are talking about countryside or city dogs. They feel the cold just the same, and a chain around their necks is just as painful. Dogs have feelings, they are intelligent, and they truly are a man's best friend. When a dog is kept in a kennel, an unheated room, or outdoors, the owner must ensure access to a wooden or wood-based doghouse that offers insulation, protection from weather conditions, and an appropriate size. After consulting the chief veterinary officer, the Minister of Agriculture will define the minimum requirements, including kennel size relative to the dog's height, the number of dogs housed together, and the specific needs of females with puppies up to 3 months old. MP Jarosław Rzepa went into specifics in his interview with Polish radio. A dog pen should be the last resort. There is no need to build one if you already have a fenced yard. A kennel will be enough. A pen is only necessary if there is no fence, meaning a risk of the dog wandering off or causing harm. Once the law passes, there will be a 1-year transition period to adapt to the new regulations smoothly. This provides enough time, and the Minister of Agriculture has even announced potential financial support for those who need to build these enclosures. The restrictions on tethering and kennel standards will not apply to dogs used for special purposes and animal shelters. The bill also introduces a ban on tethering cats. The new regulations are scheduled to enter into force 12 months after publication. Reporting for News from Poland, I'm Piotr Urbaniak.
0: You're listening to News from Poland, coming your way from Warsaw. Poland's Krzysztof Michalski is one of 6 unranked laureates of the Queen Elizabeth Cello Competition in Brussels. More on that from Agnieszka Bielawska.

0: Krzysztof Michalski was among the 12 cellists who qualified for the final rounds of the competition, which began on May the 25th. Each finalist performed a concerto of their choice as well as the compulsory unpublished work, four odes to the tidings of flowers, written especially for this year's competition by Chinese-American composer Fang Man. The candidates had 1 week to learn the piece, working in isolation with no access to telephone or the internet. For his performance on Friday, May the 29th, Michalski chose Dmitri Shostakovich's Cello Concerto No. 1. Speaking to Polish radio's correspondent in Brussels after his performance, but before the announcement of the final result, Michalski said he had been overwhelmed by the reaction of the audience. It rarely happens at competitions to have a standing ovation. I was really overwhelmed seeing people standing and clapping their hands. It was so nice that they appreciated my effort. I was very happy. One of the most demanding and also one of the most widely publicized international competitions, the Queen Elizabeth Competition, ever since its creation in 1937, has established itself as a springboard for young violinists, pianists, singers and cellists on the threshold of an international career. The competition aims above all to serve as an intermediary between those young virtuosos and the world's great musical venues. The 2026 edition was dedicated to the cello for the third time. 64 cellists took part in the first round of the competition. Krzysztof Michalski admitted that the event had been extremely stressful, but that it had been a great joy to perform at the Beaux-Arts Centre for Fine Arts. Belgium has a very special place in my heart, the Polish cellist said.
1: Ja uwielbiam grać w Belgii od zawsze.
0: I love playing in Belgium. I am so happy that I can be here. It is a very special place for me. I'm happy that I went through the competition and glad that I did not faint from stress and hard work. It is difficult to eat or sleep when you're so full of emotions. I am tired, but so happy that I could play for the audience, which listened and appreciated. That is truly satisfactory.
1: To jest dla mnie wystarczające.
0: Michalski has been widely praised for his musical maturity and command of Shostakovich's first cello concerto. Born in 2003 in Tarnobrzeg, southeastern Poland, the cellist is currently pursuing a master's degree at the Conservatoire National Supérieur de Musique et Danse de Paris. His achievements include second prize at the ARD International Music Competition in Munich, as well as awards at the Johansen International Competition for Young String Players in Washington and the Zoltán Kodály Competition in Debrecen, Hungary. Michalski has performed as a soloist with symphony and chamber orchestras in Poland, Germany and Colombia, and has given recitals across Europe, Israel and the United States. He plays on two contemporary copies of Matteo Goffrier cellos made by Wojciech Topa and Jan Pawlikowski. The first prize of the competition, the Queen Mathilde Prize of €25,000, was awarded to Ettore Pagano from Italy. Michalski's peer, Pagano, also received a four-year loan of the 1733 Matteo Goffrier Casalas cello, courtesy of the Paul Casalas Foundation. For news from Poland, I'm Agnieszka Bielawska.
2: Finally in the magazine, Warsaw is hosting the FIBA 3x3 World Cup 2026, marking the first time the country welcomes this flagship event. The tournament has brought together 40 of the best men's and women's national teams from across the globe, competing in the heart of downtown Warsaw, adjacent to the iconic Palace of Culture and Science, one of the tallest buildings in Europe. Our sports editor, Danuta Israr, has the story.
3: This is where legends are made.
4: This is going for the series winner!
5: Surprise, surprise, Kings are back!
3: History is written. Mongolia pull off the biggest upset ever. And the best rise to the top. Una victoria increíble. Spain win gold. Win the World Cup. Warsaw, Czech ball.
4: Hello, my name is Aleksandra Zimborska. I'm the national team 3-on-3 basketball Polish women's team player.
5: And we're talking inside a basketball court, which is the venue for exciting event. Warsaw is hosting basketball 3-on-3 World Cup, June 1st to June 7th, and both Poland's men and women's national teams participating.
4: I'm excited, definitely excited. I don't know how many people can fit in here, but probably like 2,000 or more. So mm-hmm. I hope everybody will come and they will cheer. It's going to be really loud.
5: And you can hear they are putting finishing touches to the spectator stands. Excellent place, I think, right in the city center, in the heart of Warsaw, in front of the Palace of Culture. Is it different, such an outside venue, than playing inside?
4: It is different. For me, it's better because you have the views and everybody can just come and see.
5: 3-on-3 is relatively new.
4: It is still growing. This is my ninth year, I think.
5: It's an Olympic discipline.
4: Since I was a kid, I started and I fell in love with it. And I'm really happy that it's an Olympic discipline right now. When we started, it was just like 2 or 3 maximum months in a year. And now for men, it's a full season. For women, 5 months. But it's more and more every year. So I hope we will get this to the same professional level as the men.
5: You are in a top group.
4: Yes, so we have Netherlands. This is a great team. They won everything last season. Also, you have Canada team. Mm-hmm. They're really good as well.
5: We'll be keeping fingers crossed and watching the progress. Thank you very much and good luck.
4: Thank you so much.
6: Adrian Boguski.
5: And you represent Poland men's team 3-on-3.
6: Yes, exactly. And also 5-on-5.
5: This is what you do professionally.
6: Yes, yes. Exactly.
5: And I think it's easy to guess because of your frame. How tall are you?
6: 215, so it's...
5: Wow.
6: It's a size, so.
5: So it must be very easy for you to play basketball.
6: I play basketball for like, I think, right now 16 years, something like that. 8 years as a professional player. He's to score the basket, but mostly about 3-on-3 is like 10 minutes of sprint. You only stop when the ball is on out of bounds or something like this. Maybe a little bit different, but the key is to score the points and defend the opponents. You need to be ready and focus 100% for like every second.
5: Are there positions here 3-on-3 or you do everything once you get the ball?
6: You don't have any position here. Everybody needs to do what everybody else are doing. And as a big guy, setting the screens mostly and fighting under the basket for the rebounds and also helping other guys to get the easy shot outside. So everybody have their own goals on the court.
5: So Polish men's team 3-on-3 is doing well.
6: Yes, exactly. We were in the last Olympic Games in Paris, so it was huge for us because it was our goals. And I hope that we're going to also advance to Los Angeles, next Olympic Games. For sure, it's going to be a huge tournament over here and can't wait to play our first game against Mongolian team, second one against Latvia. For sure, those two first games are going to be very important for us.
5: Who are you? I don't want to say afraid of as a team.
6: Right now, this World Cup is, I think, one of the strongest World Cup in the history. We have like 20 teams that everybody can beat anybody. So it's tough to say who is the strongest one. For sure, Serbian team is one of that they won 4 in a row World Cup. They're one of the best federation in 3x3 basketball. But still, we choose to do our job and see what's going to happen.
5: Thank you so much and good luck.
6: Thank you so much.
3: Win the World Cup. Warsaw. Czech ball.
2: Danuta Isler was talking to Aleksandra Zimborska as well as Adrian Bogucki of Poland's national women and men's 3-on-3 basketball teams. The FIBA 3-on-3 World Cup 2026 is taking place in Poland's capital till June the 7th. And let's hope the weather will be game-friendly. And that item brought us to the end of this Monday edition of our News from Poland Current Affairs magazine. But remember to check our website and social media for first-hand information and updates. I'm Sławek Szewc. Thanks for sharing your time.

Welcome to Offside, the program in which we talk about sports while listening to music. I'm Danuta Isler, the host of the feature in which we talk about winners, losers, Olympic sports, as well as unusual and less common disciplines, all while checking out various Polish music releases. Join me in Offside, premiered every Friday at 2040 CET, only on Polish Radio, broadcasting from Warsaw.

0: You're tuned to Polish Radio, broadcasting from Warsaw. I'm Danuta Isler, welcoming you to this week's edition of A Day in the Life. In the program, I'd like you to meet Polish endurance athlete Jurand Czabański, who in May 2026 broke a world record that had stood for nearly three decades, completing one of the most grueling events in ultra triathlon in Brazil. He finished the 20 times Ironman Continuous, a non-stop combination of swimming, cycling and running, totaling 4,520 kilometers, all in 412 hours, 42 minutes and 27 seconds, beating the previous record by almost 25 hours. The Brazil Ultra Triathlon event required competitors to swim 76 kilometers, cycle 3,600 kilometers and run 844 kilometers without the usual rest breaks between stages. So does Jurand Czabański think of himself as a superman? Not really.
1: Imagine cycling, swimming and running for nearly a week. That's what a Polish man did in the 10 times Ironman, smashing the world record by 13 hours in Rio de Janeiro, completing the 10 times Ironman in under 170 hours. That was over 15 hours ahead of his nearest competitor. And all of that on just 4 hours of sleep per night.
2: Jurand Czabański, I am an ultra triathlon athlete.
0: We have recently reported on another record you broke.
2: It was in Brazil, 20 times Ironman continuous. It was like 76 kilometers swimming, 3,600 kilometers biking, and 844 kilometers running. And I did everything like 17 days, 412 hours.
0: What are you, a superman?
2: No, I'm just human. I wish, unfortunately.
0: I'm asking because, you know, it sounds crazy. First of all, it sounds crazy that it can be done. Second of all, it sounds crazy that someone would do it. Why?
2: I can explain why. I have no idea why I did it, but it's just for myself, right? I want to just check how far can I go? My body and my mind, because this sport is just, I think, it's mostly brain working more than muscles working. For me, it's just try to push myself. How can I far push myself?
0: So after you've done this now,
2: yeah,
0: is there more to do, to go? Are there more events that you can try to push yourself even further?
2: I think I can push myself. My dream is like 100 Ironmans continue. But doctors and people from my team say, no, Jurand, it's too much. You will die if you try to do this. So right now it's just my dream. 50 Ironmans is the longest distance. It was around 1 year ago. I swam 190 kilometers and biking it was 9,000 kilometers and running it was 2,220-something kilometers. Yeah, it was a long distance. Yeah, I know.
0: Yeah, I'm shaking my head. I'm like, wow. How do you practice? And then how do you do those things for so many kilometers, miles and hours?
2: You know, I try to prepare myself. Like usually when I prepare myself to this competitions challenge, I work out every day between 5 to 7 hours per day.
0: So it's a full-time job.
2: It's almost full-time job. Yeah, I wake up 4:30 and I finish my practice like noon, sometimes 1 p.m. And then usually I go to work.
0: You have work?
2: Yeah, I am PT. I'm physiotherapist and I work usually when I prepare myself, I work with people like from 1 p.m. to 10 p.m. And then I came back home and take the shower and go to sleep very quickly.
0: And over and over again.
2: Yeah, and it's like, 3-4 months I prepare myself. It's harder than some competition.
0: I think so. And of those of running, what is it, running, cycling and swimming?
2: Yeah.
0: Do you have your favorite?
2: I think my favorite is biking, but swimming I like too. The worst is running.
3: Então, estamos a 6 minutos da largada do Jurand Czabański. 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Então a gente chamou de desafio 50 Iron.
0: You've already said that the head is important equally to the muscles, but I'm thinking

0: I do a lot of kilometers, a lot of time spent with my bike, treadmill. Then I think my mind is all the time it's training because it's so boring, you know. That's why I think it's the best coach for mine.
1: Do you have to equally prepare your lower body and upper body? Probably, because it's both biking and swimming, so...
0: Yeah, I need to prepare all the muscles. Yeah, all the muscles.
1: All the muscles.
0: Yeah.
1: What's coming up next? These are extreme events. I don't think they happen once a month, but maybe I'm wrong.
0: No. Yeah, you're right. This year, I want to do Atacama Spirit. Mm-hmm. It's the biking challenge in Chile, and you have to ride the bike around 6,000 meters. But next year, I want to do 15 Ironmans, the same in Brazil. It will be like one competition, 15 uh-huh. Ironmans like one time. And then in Poland, it will be my last time competitions in triathlon. I want to do 5 times Ironmans. I will try, of course, beat the record.
1: And why do you say it will be the last time?
0: Because I'm gonna be older. And I think it's time to a little bit stop and start to live a little bit slower.
1: But if you've been doing this for so many years, can you even live slowly?
0: Maybe not slowly, but slower. No, I will do still something like ultra, right?
1: Uh-huh.
0: I want to swim the English Channel. I want to run the Death Valley in Nevada, in the USA. I want to do a lot of things like that, but it's shorter, much shorter.
1: Mm-hmm.
0: And I don't need to prepare myself like 3-4 months and, 6-7 hours per day. So it will be a little bit slower.
1: You're the only one from Poland at that level, no?
0: Right now, yes. Right now in the ultra triathlon, Polish athletes are the best. Because right now we have, I think, every record, world record in the ultra triathlon.
1: So we are a very powerful nation.
0: Yeah.
1: So we'll be keeping fingers crossed for the future. Jurand Szczawański, thank you very much.
0: Thank you so much.
1: And I was talking to the Polish endurance athlete who in May 2026 broke a world record that had stood for nearly 3 decades, completing one of the most grueling events in ultra triathlon in Brazil. And that's all in this week's edition of A Day in the Life. I'm Danuta Isler. Thanks for listening. Welcome to Offside, the program in which we talk about sports while listening to music. I'm Danuta Isler, the host

0: Pan Jacek Żółkowski, I'm curator of the exhibition, the great play, the Opera Theatre of Ladislaus Vaza. The aim of our exhibition is to restore to collective memory not only one of the most important theatrical institutions of early modern Poland, but also the broader phenomenon that underpinned the cultural role of the Royal Castle in Warsaw, which hosted one of the most important opera theatre in the first half of the 7th century.
1: How did it happen? I mean, when we think the ordinary person who's interested in opera, the immediate association is with, well, about 100 years later, with a totally different king, and with the 18th century theatre in Łazienki. But opera is much older than that in Poland, isn't it?
0: Yes, the Warsaw Court was part of the European network of artistic exchange, alongside cities such as Graz, Vienna, Florence and Mantua, where early opera was thriving. Through these networks, artists, musicians, repertoire and ceremonial traditions moved between courts. Prince Ladislaus was raised in an environment rich in distinguished musical and theatrical traditions, and a crucial source of inspiration for Ladislaus' theatrical and musical patronage was his European Grand Tour of 1624-25. And after returning from Ho Chi Minh campaign, he remained financially dependent on his father, and the trip was private, but he traveled incognito. Still, he was received at many courts, including those of his relatives in Brussels, Vienna and Tuscany. Municipal authorities and academies prepared performances for his arrival, allowing him to learn about the latest trends, and his most significant experiences came from the theatres of Florence and Mantua. In Florence, he was presented with a rich panoply of spectacular performances. His aunt, Maria Magdalena of Austria, personally oversaw many rehearsals in a long series of entertainments, including so-called Sacra Representazione. It was drama in musica, La Regina Sant'Orsola at Teatro degli Uffizi, and famous La Liberazione di Ruggiero with music.

0: by Francesca Caccini and magnificent scenery by Giulio Parigi, and finally so-called Barriera. So it was a tournament, La Precedenza delle Dame, with texts by Andrea Salvadori and music Jacopo Peri. The African celebrations of female power should be interpreted in the light of the contemporary political situation during the Regency, and Francesca Caccini composed the music for La Liberazione. During his stay in Florence, Ladislas commissioned Caccini to compose probably La Vita di San Sigismondo Martire, as well as a secular musical comedy. One of these works was probably staged at the Royal Castle in Warsaw in the spring of 1627, inaugurating more than two decades of operatic splendor.
1: So what was the first opera staged here in Warsaw?
0: Well, we are not sure that this La Vita di San Sigismondo Martire was actually staged here, but the first opera staged surely was Di Amori di Acie Galatea. So Acis and Galatea was the first opera staged here in February 1627. This was opera adapted from music and score prepared for Mantuan court, but all subsequent operas were entirely original works, thanks to the main librettist, Virgilio Puccitelli, and the principal composer, Marco Scacchi.
1: Does that mean that there were operas written specifically for this stage?
0: Yes, of course.
1: How long did it take to build the theatre attached to the Royal Castle? It's a very big building, and at the time it was state of the art.
0: Well, yes, of course. The first building, theatre building, was prepared not only for opera staging, but also for great reception, for banquets. But Ladislas, preparing his first wedding with Cecilia Renata of Habsburg, modernized it, and due to Agostino Locci, this theatre was very, very modern, and during opera performances, musicians sat according to the instruments, presumably divided into sections, and theatre drew inspiration from the Florentine school of stage design, led by Bernardo Buontalenti and Giulio Parigi. Painting techniques such as perspective, symmetry, and the illusion of depth were used. Sliding proscenium and special structures known as periaktoi created extraordinary effects. Periaktoi were revolving solid triangle prism made of wood and canvas, a different scene painted on each of the three faces. A system of flat wings, familiar from today's theater, may also have been used. This set design was created by mentioned Agostino Locci, assisted by Giovanni Battista Gisleni, and of course a team of tailors sewed the costumes. The king, what is very important, the king personally approved samples of fabric, lace, and probably embroidery. Christian Melich and his workshop painted props, selected costume elements, and stage decorations.
1: The king had a lot to say in what was being staged and how it was produced here at the Royal Castle in Warsaw.
0: Yes, we tend to suggest that he was not only a patron of theatre, but also a co-author of the spectacle. So he tended to also to some extent supervise, and also he attended rehearsals of opera's staging. So also once he devoted 9 days supervising the setting of his entry into Vilnius. So this was a very special patron of art, theatre and para-theatre.
1: Why was opera so important to the king, do we know?
0: Well, he dreamed of, for example, leading a crusade, fighting Turkey, and the theatre gave him a feeling of control over what was happening, letting him escape, even briefly, from his responsibilities into a world of fantasy, masquerades, and performance art. His worsening illness dashed hopes for a crusade, and the loss of his only legal son, Sigismund Casimir, accelerated his decline, and in 1648 he died as 53. But through his life, purposely, he used costumes to send political messages, and he often wore Polish costume to show the Sarmatian idea of equality. In doing so, like Protheus, the shape-changing God who stands for perfect skill and self-awareness. He became a symbol of change both in politics and in the theater, where acting was at its best.

0: The items in this exhibition, where do they come from? Is it only the collection of the Royal Castle?
1: No, we cooperate with institutions from six countries, apart from rebreads, so-called summaries of the text, opera text. We also display the paintings of Italian master and Rudolphin ones, referring to plots of opera and court ballets, and of course a portrait of main protagonists, original musical instruments, letters, graphic drawings.
0: You also have a guide to Warsaw from the time where the opera theater is also mentioned.
1: Yes, yes. In the second chamber of our exhibition, we display the work by Adam Jarzembski, the famous composer and musician, but the author also of the first book describing this Warsaw in this time of so-called Silver Age.
0: Do you have perhaps a favorite in the exhibition?
1: Well, my favorite painting is by Guido Reni from Kassel, Aeneas Departing Dido. It's a great composition by...
0: And another opera.
1: Yes, yes. It refers to the opera stage here as part of celebration of the last homage paid by Friedrich Wilhelm, Kurfürst of Brandenburg, who paid homage to Ladislas.
0: Did only the king and the court have access to this theatre, or...
1: Well, of course, this was kind of court theatre, so it wasn't absolutely public one, as, for example, opera theatre in Venice from 1637. But the auditorium was quite vast. It was devoted for more than 600 people who were invited here by the king and marshal, court marshal. So it was a very important propaganda device for king and his court.
0: We haven't also said that the exhibition is interactive, that you can dress up as a figure from an opera or a play from that time.
1: Yes, of course, the opera, the theater demands a different language of exhibition, so it calls for experience. And for this reason, the exhibition has been conceived as an engaging space, not merely for viewing, but for participation. A contemporary dialogue with historical form, creating, as you called it, immersive experience. It reminds us that early theater was a space of experimentation, a place where technology and art converge to create new ways of perceiving the world.
0: And you said you can make a storm for us here.
1: Yes, with pleasure.
0: Okay, please do.

0: a very impressive storm, yes. And this is?
1: So you are warmly welcome to the Royal Castle.
0: Until when can we see the exhibition?
1: Until 19th of July.
0: I expect a lot of children must be visiting. This is really fun.
1: Yes, we try to promote this, advertise this exhibition also as far as the Polish school are concerned. We hope that it will be great fun for them.
0: Okay, thank you so much for finding time to talk to me. Unless there's something you'd like to mention which I haven't asked, a special item in the exhibition, something perhaps belonging to the king.
1: Belonging to the king? Maybe this musical instrument.
0: This is it, this very ornate box.
1: Yes, so-called chess organ. Probably it was part of the Ladislaus' great collection of musical instruments. It was probably elaborated in Gdańsk, so this great art and artisan empire of this time.
0: This is very ornate. It's wooden, very ornately carved, and the king actually played this.
1: Well, he didn't play probably such an instrument, but his father did. Sigismund de Vasa was great, so-called dilettante. He was amateur of art and music and dance. And thanks to his devotion to theater and art, Ladislaus was still found on musical theater, also opera theater. Mm. So that portrait of the famous composer of the era, Monteverdi, is one of the most splendid in our exhibition, and it came from Innsbruck. And Monteverdi also was asked by Ladislaus to Warsaw, when he declined, but also Ladislaus tended to hire this famous, most famous singer in this time, Adriana Basile Baroni. And her sister came to Warsaw and was active during 2 years at Warsaw opera scene.
0: Whatever happened to the theater? How long did it survive?
1: It was destroyed during so-called deluge, so war with Sweden.
0: Actually, it didn't last very long.
1: It was plundered, yes, by the Swedes, and after that it was completely destroyed during the Third Northern War in 1704.
0: So it had a very short lifespan,
1: yes.
0: Sadly, with all those wonderful, all that wonderful equipment and a beautiful stage. How sad. And what then? What happened then?
1: And then...
0: Well, to opera in Warsaw.
1: To opera, yes. So, of course, John Kazimir wasn't such a lover of opera. But, for example, John Sobieski also modernized this theater a bit. And then Augustus de Strong, who was great king of opera theater, prepared very modern space, theatrical space in this...
2: A new book describes a country that was once rooted in a movement around social justice and political freedom. That country? It's Iran.
3: We sort of see through his eyes both the promise of the revolution and why he believed in it, and also kind of what happened to that promise over time.
2: I'm Mary Louise Kelly. My conversation with the author of Stolen Revolution on All Things Considered from NPR News.
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1: It is 8 p.m. in Israel, Monday, June 1st. In the headlines, funerals take place of two IDF soldiers killed in explosive drone attacks. Air attacks from Lebanon into Israel continue throughout the day. The Prime Minister and Defense Minister instruct the IDF to attack the Hezbollah stronghold in the Beirut area. But apparently, U.S. President Trump is objecting at this hour. Iran says it's stopping talks with the U.S. due to the Israeli operation in Lebanon. Large Haredi protests take place against the arrest of alleged draft dodgers, and the weather outlook getting hotter. Good evening, this is David Zev with the news late this afternoon and this evening. Funerals were taking place for two IDF soldiers killed by explosive drones in Lebanon. In Ashkelon, thousands attended the funeral of 21-year-old IDF Staff Sergeant Michael Tukin. He was struck by an explosive drone in battle north of the Latani River. He fought in the Givati Brigade's reconnaissance unit. A bit later this evening, the funeral of Staff Sergeant Adam Tsarfati got underway at the Rosh HaAyin Military Cemetery. He was killed by an explosive drone near the Beaufort Castle. He served in the Maglan unit of the Commando Brigade. In the same incident, three other soldiers were hurt, one seriously and the other two lightly. The air attacks from Lebanon into Israel continued throughout the day today. Late in the day, there was one interception by Israel in the Kiryat Shmona area. There were two more attacks in the direction of southern Lebanon, where IDF soldiers were operating. No casualties were reported. The IDF reported an explosive drone falling in the Israeli territory in the Rosh HaNikra area near the border with Lebanon. A bit earlier, no casualties were reported, even as there were launches from Lebanon towards central Galilee, the area of Carmiel and Sakhnin, and in upper Galilee. A drone infiltrated into the Beit Hillel area. At early afternoon, sirens were sounded in a series of northern locations, including Tzfat, Rosh Pina, and Chatzor Galilit, and also in communities in the area of the Sea of Galilee, due to rocket and missile fire. No casualties were reported. The IDF spokesman said two launches were intercepted. An Iron Dome air defense battery this morning launched intercepting missiles into Lebanese territory. In western Galilee, sirens were sounded over a suspected entry of a hostile aircraft. The incident concluded without any report of casualties. Sirens were also sounded this morning in Kiryat Shmona and other places in the Galilee Panhandle, both due to suspected entry of a hostile aircraft and missiles and rockets. A home and chicken coop were damaged in Moshav Margaliot. Overnight, sirens were sounded in Tiberias. The IDF spokesman later announced that the Israeli military had destroyed the launcher from where those missiles directed toward Tiberias had been fired. Prime Minister Benjamin Netanyahu and Defense Minister Israel Katz have instructed the IDF to attack terror targets in Hezbollah's stronghold in the Beirut area known as the Dahya. A statement issued said the step was being taken due to repeated Hezbollah violations of the ceasefire in Lebanon and attacks on cities and citizens in Israel. Following the statement, reports started coming in from Beirut of large numbers of people escaping from the area. The Lebanese army was reported mobilized at entry and exit points at the Dahya to maintain order. You might recall even on an interview, during an interview last night on our show, one of the analysts told us that, you know, President Trump, U.S. President Donald Trump, was not allowing Israel to attack in Beirut. There are reports coming in after that announcement by the Prime Minister and Defense Minister of Israel that at this hour, perhaps even now, still now, President Trump is on the phone with Prime Minister Netanyahu, perhaps, as they are saying in some media outlets at this hour, putting on the brakes, telling Israel, not to attack Beirut. Meanwhile, Iran has announced this afternoon that it was stopping its negotiations with the United States due to the Israeli operation in Lebanon. The Iranian regime is also threatening to totally block the Strait of Hormuz and to act on other fronts as well. In an interview this afternoon, I believe with NBC, Trump said he had not heard anything from Iran about stopping the negotiations. U.S. Secretary of State Marco Rubio has spoken with both Lebanese Prime Minister Joseph Aoun and Israel's Prime Minister Netanyahu on the diplomatic negotiations between Israel and Lebanon. And Rubio proposed a plan to allow for gradual de-escalation, according to U.S. officials speaking yesterday. The U.S. has proposed that as a first step, Hezbollah would stop all attacks on Israel. In return, according to the U.S. official, Israel would refrain from an escalation in Beirut. According to the Saudi Ashark news outlet, the Lebanese president tried to advance the proposal, but Lebanese Parliament Speaker Nabi Berri was evasive, demanding that Israel stop first. With that, the parliamentary speaker apparently was saying that he could get Hezbollah to agree to a ceasefire, but again, only if Israel stopped first. In last night's vehicle ramming attack at the Gush Etzion Junction, two teenage girls and a man were hurt. A 17-year-old was seriously injured, and a 15-year-old was in moderate condition. The man was lightly hurt. We were reporting on it during the course of last night's show. The terrorist, identified as a resident of Hebron, was killed by an IDF soldier. Today, the day after, we spoke to Gush Etzion Regional Council spokesperson Akiva Spiegelman.
2: We tend to forget about other parts of the country when there is so much going on in many fronts. So let me ask you, Akiva, what is the story now in Gush Etzion? This was an attack last night. The Gush Etzion intersection over there has been known for a place where there have been attacks. What is the security situation right now? What is it like in the Gush Etzion area?
3: Overall, Gush Etzion has been pretty safe in the last few years. Our last terrorist attack was during November when Aaron Cohen lost his life on actually the other side of that intersection, going towards Jerusalem. But overall, again, it's pretty quiet in Gush Etzion area. Yes, people are armed. I'm personally not armed, and a lot of people who work with me aren't either, which says a lot about the area. I feel very comfortable driving around in different areas, whether it's in the southern part or the eastern part, and I don't have any worries, but yeah, I'm there every day, so that tends to happen. But people feel very comfortable in the area. There's always the thought that maybe it can happen again, like we saw last night, a big tragedy that, thank God, there was a soldier there who was able to both eliminate the terrorist and also care for the injured and saved her life, according to the hospital, and no lives were lost on our side last night, thank God. But people here feel generally comfortable to drive on different roads and go to different areas and travel, and we have a lot of tourists now also because it's cherry picking season, and so
2: cherry
3: a lot
2: picking.
3: Going on.
2: Okay, yeah. And you're going ahead with all of that.
3: Yeah, we never stop. That's part of our way of life in Gush Etzion. Whatever happens, if we stop and say, okay, we have to cancel because this and that happened, then that's when terror wins, and we don't allow that. Gush Etzion always powers on.
2: In terms of, I mean, first of all, that's very good to hear, obviously. The question is often raised, and the Army tends to react by saying we can deal with multiple fronts, and the Army is dealing with multiple fronts, of course. Just to make sure, do you ever feel, does the Gush Etzion Regional Council leadership ever have to say, you know, just don't forget about us, because we know that Lebanon is happening, of course, even Iran is happening, that involves the military as well, and elsewhere in Judea and Samaria, you feel that there is the necessary care taken for Gush Etzion and that forces are not moved away?
3: Definitely. We have the Etzion battalion sitting right in the center of Gush Etzion. They're very much involved in everything we do security-wise. We sit with them all the time, and they're very present with everything that we're trying to promote. And it's not in a perception of keeping people inside the different communities, rather allowing them to go between them without fear. And so, yes, we have soldiers who are sitting also near that junction. That's actually why this incident ended quickly and swiftly. But generally, almost anywhere you go, you see that there are soldiers stationed, prepared, and ready to jump if they need to. We're not oblivious to what happens around us. There are different things happening all the time, whether it's people driving in a not safe way, but that's not Not specific to anywhere, right. But there are other issues. People either burning different forests or throwing rocks, and those are also contained very fast.
2: It's an area that, of course, the two areas skirt one another, the Palestinian area and the Israeli area. The coexistence is more or less okay?
3: Yeah, we have Arab workers in the regional council. We have people go shopping around Arabs, and if you go in even Gush Junction, there's a car garage there, and most of the workers there are Arab. Mm-hmm. There's understanding that once a terror attack happens, nobody wins. And the people who are actually trying to make a life for themselves are usually the ones who get hurt from these kind of selfish attacks. There are certain attacks that are hard to stop, exactly like the one last night, when somebody decides practically on a whim or not much thought put into it, just ram into a station. It's hard for us to see it coming. It's hard to be stopped. And it's somewhat of a toss-up, but that's how it's been for a long time. Again, that's why we have soldiers in the junctions. But people understand, even the Arab population around us, they understand that it's in their benefit to work with us and keep themselves safe and us safe at the same time, rather than what happened last night.
2: As you said, in the case of last night, a soldier killed the terrorist. And as you also mentioned earlier in the interview, in passing, I just want to accentuate that point. A lot of people, civilians, many, of course, have been in the army, but civilians are also armed, and that is something which is just something with which we are, very accustomed. That that comes in handy to have that kind of presence of people who are trained to use a gun alongside the military as well.
3: Yes, and they're well trained. We have every community has its alert team, mm-hmm. and they're prepared to jump if need be. The amount of security that jumped to there within, I think, 5 minutes didn't pass, and I was already there with the head of the council and all the security forces. Must have been about 40 people just ready from all different walks of life, whether it's civilians, army, police, medical. They were all there very, very quickly, mm-hmm. And to needs to be said in their benefit. They're always prepared. But yes, there are a lot of guns, and unfortunately, we've seen that at times they need to be used. But that's what keeps our people safe. And again, not everyone is armed. I'm personally not right. armed. Mm-hmm. Knowing that there are people around us who are armed, it makes a certain mindset. But people, again, feel very safe to go between the different communities.
2: Akiva Spielman is spokesperson for the Gush Etzion Regional Council, wishing you many quiet days ahead. Thank you very much for your time, Akiva.
3: Thank you, David.
2: Amid surging anti-Semitism and a New York City mayor who did not participate, the annual Israel Day Parade took place yesterday on Manhattan's Fifth Avenue. Among those for whom it was important to be there is Rabbi Rachel Ain, rabbi of Sutton Place Synagogue in Manhattan. We're on the line to New York to Rabbi Rachel Ain, who is the rabbi of Sutton Place Synagogue in Manhattan, in New York City. And Rabbi, we wanted to speak to you about yesterday's Salute to Israel, the Israel Day Parade that took place Fifth Avenue in Midtown Manhattan. Tell us about your experience as a synagogue, as the rabbi of a synagogue, what it was like to be at that parade yesterday.
4: It was fantastic being there. This is an annual tradition for our congregation. We've participated virtually every year that I've been the rabbi at Sutton Place, which is 14 years. And it was important for us to be there. The idea was that we were showing up to be a part of the Jewish community, to show that we support our friends and our family in Israel, and that this is something that we do. It was a beautiful day in New York, and to walk up Fifth Avenue, to be singing Am Yisrael Chai, to be with people of all ages. We had people in strollers, and we had people in their 90s walking with us.
2: You didn't have some sort of float or anything, did you? You march, and what do you do? I mean, as you say, you chant, you call out Am Yisrael Chai, and it's a beautiful thing that you do. I wanted to know, in addition, though, in light of the atmosphere, we're talking about anti-Semitism around the world, including in the United States, of course, and we're talking about our situation ongoing here in Israel specifically. Was there any other aspect of it that perhaps, I'm wondering if more people of, for example, your congregation came, or if in whichever other way it was different this year because of so many things that are going on?
4: Sure. So there was, every year there is a lot of security, and I want to give a special thanks to Jessica Tisch and the New York Police Department. They do an excellent job every year, but this year there was a huge emphasis on security. There were magnetometers that each person needed to go through that were marching. The security was deeply intense, as it should have been. Unfortunately, I don't know that any other parade has the kind of security that the Israel Day Parade has, but I felt very secure walking up Fifth Avenue. I actually saw very few protesters, which was surprising given the atmosphere. I think they did a very good job creating the opportunity for us who wanted to celebrate Israel, really be able to celebrate Israel freely, proudly, not only as Jews. There were people there of all different faiths. There was a Muslims for Israel float that went by, which made me so happy. And I think that that's something should be celebrated, that we have allies and that we're not alone in this.
2: By the way, were the protesters there but just farther away as part of the security, as far as you know?
4: Every year, I'm used to seeing the Nature Carta.
2: Okay. I happen those to protesters,
4: not see them. Those protesters, the regular old protesters. I did not see the newer kind of protesters this year, but our assigned time was a little later in the afternoon, so maybe they had already gone home by then. But maybe they had been there earlier in the day when more of the dignitaries had been coming by, but I didn't see them.
2: Right. You mentioned the police commissioner, and I want to, you know, hats off to her as well, Jessica Tisch, the New York City Police Commissioner. She said the other day that she would be marching proudly. And, of course, she said that alongside the mayor of New York City, Zoran Mamdani, who I believe became the first New York City mayor since, I saw, the year 1964, if that's correct, who did not participate. I just wonder if that's a big deal or not. First of all, you know, a lot of people said to Jessica Tisch, hats off, that you said it in front of the mayor. You're marching proudly. It's not because of security. And if he's not attending, it's for a different reason. But was it a big deal for you that the mayor wasn't there?
4: He told us from the beginning he wasn't going to be there, so nothing surprised me. It's sad to me that somebody in his office chose not to be with his constituents that day. That's what's sad to me. But he didn't do anything that's out of character for him. He has made it a point that Israel is something that he finds abhorrent. For me, that is sad. I look at Israel in its totality. Are there moments, are there policies where I might have challenges with Israel? Sure, but I celebrate Israel. Israel is part and parcel of who I am. Zionism is a part of my Jewish identity. And I would have hoped that in a world that is so complicated, a mayor could be a part of our parade. But he's made it clear that he wasn't going to be. And we were still able to march proudly as Jews. And the New York Police Department came and protected us all I could ask for at
2: this
4: point.
2: And the mayor himself also did commit to providing the security. He made that clear in his comments. I mean, there are those who are saying, you're not new to this, okay, that there's going to be a difference between Jewish and Israel. In other words, the mayor has held various events for Jewish holidays. I believe he had one just recently before Shavuot, for example. So that, you know, but when it comes to Israel, it's not the same thing. It's not as though he's not dealing with his constituency. He's not dealing with the state of Israel. But in terms of the Jews in New York City, he's with them. Do you buy that?
4: I'm not sure that it's that easy either. I wouldn't give him such a clean pass. His video about the Nakba that was released on a late Friday afternoon, just a few days actually before that Shavuot dinner that you're speaking about, was something that caused a appropriate uproar in the Jewish community. If we want to have a conversation about what happened in 1947-48, we certainly can have a conversation, but to send out a video the way he did under the mayor's account certainly was very upsetting for many of us in the Jewish community. So I don't think that there is a clear, yes, he's been great for the Jewish community and he's only bad for Israel. So I wouldn't go so far to say that, especially when we still are having issues regarding the buffer bills in New York. Fortunately, Julie Menon was able to create a veto-free buffer bill that he couldn't veto. So there is a buffer bill protecting religious organizations, not just synagogues, of course, right. Synagogues, mm-hmm. mosques, churches. But it's there are challenges. But my focus when I think about yesterday was the pride and the celebration that the Jewish community was able to come together. Does that mean that every person who marched is somebody that everyone agreed with? Of course not. I don't think that everyone who was in that parade is somebody that I look to as a Jewish hero. But I was glad to be there with my congregation, modeling for my congregants and for the little ones that what we do is there's a day that we come together and we say, Am Yisrael Chai.
2: And do you feel the anti-Semitism in Manhattan, in New York City?
4: On a day-to-day basis, not anymore, because I'm fortunately in my cocoon of the synagogue. Now, maybe that's because I've internalized it so much. But the problem is that I spend so much time thinking about things like security. Does that mean I don't think about anti-Semitism at all, or all I do is think about anti-Semitism?
2: Have members of your congregation said anything to you about what they may or may not have experienced?
4: Absolutely. They feel it in the workplace. They feel it in the schools. They feel it. I mean, I have people that the most interesting group that I think are beginning to feel it are people who are working with me for conversion. And I do a lot of work with incredible people in their 20s and 30s who are choosing to become Jewish. And I say in a post-October 7th world, when people are saying, we want to be part of the Jewish people, and they come to synagogue, they study what it means to be Jewish, they're studying our history, they're studying our halakha, they want to know what this means, and they're learning what it means to be part of Am Yisrael. And then they're encountering, the new phrase, microaggressions, learning what does it mean to actually become one of us as they hear people talk about the Jews or the Jewish people or Israel. And they realize that they now need to defend us. And that has been a fascinating shift, again, in this post-October 7th world.
2: Rabbi Rachel Ain, rabbi of Sutton Place Synagogue in New York City in the borough of Manhattan. Good times ahead, hopefully for all of us, those of us in Israel, those of the Jews around the world. And thank you so much for sharing your experiences from the parade yesterday and in general about life in New York City. Thank you so much for your time.
4: Thank you.
1: And now, Gali Atari with Shiavila Ahava.

0: Haredi protesters in the hundreds and perhaps thousands have again been blocking roads this evening to protest the arrest of alleged military draft dodgers. Blockages were reported at the entrance to Jerusalem on the Begin Highway, the Ganot interchange, and in Netivot. Another protest was taking place in Jerusalem's Pisgat Ze'ev neighborhood across from the home of the highway patrol chief. At the entrance to Jerusalem, police used stun grenades to extricate a soldier who was caught up in the anti-army enlistment protest. The Knesset House Committee has passed in a first reading a bill to dissolve the Knesset and to bring about an early election. The legislation requires two more readings to become law. Committee Chair M.K. Ophir Katz of the ruling Likud said that government coalition leaders intend to reach an agreement with the opposition faction leaders to determine the date of the early election. The range of possible dates amid differences within the coalition itself currently stands. It's a broad range of between September 8th and October 20th. You've got the Jewish holidays there in between. A vote in the Knesset plenum to pass that first reading is expected tonight. But again, we still need two more votes, a second and third reading, in order to make this the law that we go to an early election. The IDF says that earlier this week it killed a commander in the Hamas military wing who also worked as a physician in a hospital in Deir al-Balah in the central Gaza Strip. The IDF says that the commander most recently was involved in efforts by Hamas to reestablish its strength. At 29 minutes past the hour, the headlines at this hour, funerals have taken place of two IDF soldiers killed in explosive drone attacks in Lebanon. Air attacks from Lebanon into Israeli territory continue throughout the day, not just along the border, but as far as the Tiberias and Sea of Galilee area. The Prime Minister and Defense Minister instruct the IDF to attack the Hezbollah stronghold in the Beirut area, but in the meantime, there has been a report that Prime Minister Netanyahu has been speaking on the phone with U.S. President Donald Trump and that the U.S. president is objecting to any Israeli move attack on the Beirut area.
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1: Hi there, this is Radio Prague International and I'm Ian Willoughby. In today's program, a new memorial in Madrid pays tribute to František Suchý, a remarkably brave Czech. A new online platform aims to help former Czech prisoners find their feet and avoid returning to jail. And a new Czech app should make it possible to identify dementia earlier than at present. But first, here's the news.
0: News.
1: The Czech Minister of Foreign Affairs, Petr Matsenka, says the financial consequences of funding the Czech Pavilion at the World Expo in Japan's Osaka last year could threaten the future and funding of the Czech Centres network. He made the comment after a government meeting on Monday. The Czech centres, which are run by the Ministry of Foreign Affairs, are organisationally linked to the country's Expo 2025 project, which went considerably over budget. Mr. Matsenka said his officials recorded court disputes and pre-litigation claims involving the network, amounting to tens of millions of Czech crowns. The minister previously cut funding to the Czech centres, and the closures of some branches were announced. Czech centres on four continents promote Czechia around the world. They are analogous to soft power agencies in other states, such as the British Council or the French Institutes Network. The Czech President Petr Pavel says that if Czechia continuing to not have the euro as its currency slowed its development, it would be time to drop the country's attachment to the crown. Speaking at a conference in Prague entitled Revisa, Mr. Pavel said if the country had the euro, it would have more say in decision-making at EU level. Czechia committed to adopting the common European currency when it joined the EU in 2024. However, there is no deadline for doing so, and successive governments, including the current one, have not been minded to take that step. The Czech government is planning tax breaks for above-standard preventative medical care, Deník N reported on Monday. Critics say, however, that this will put Prime Minister Andrej Babiš in conflict of interest. He owns clinics that provide screening for early signs of cancer and other diseases, the news outlet said. At present, some health services are exempt from taxation and levies, up to a figure of 50,000 crowns a year. The Ministry of Health wants to do away with this limit for certain measures. The Czech police seized almost 86,000 products and 155 kilos of kratom in a four-week operation aimed at curbing the illegal sale of low-potency cannabis, or CBD, and kratom, the Minister of the Interior, Lubomir Metnar, said on Monday. More than 11,000 products were ordered to be withdrawn from sale or destroyed, while the authorities closed three establishments and blocked 25 online stores. Under Ministry of Health plans, those aged 21 rather than 18 or over will be able to buy kratom from registered shops. The drug is not illegal in Czechia, but is strictly regulated. The number of parcels transported in the Czech Republic rose by 7.5% to 342 million in 2025. That's according to data released on Monday by the Czech Telecommunications Authority. By contrast, mail delivered by Czech Post declined by over one quarter to 218 million pieces last year, while the number of standard letters it conveyed was down by 17% to 100 million. The upward trend in parcel delivery has been attributed to increased online shopping. The sending of packages among individuals is also up, with the number of parcel lockers on Czech streets climbing by 29% last year to over 16,000. The Czech squad for the Football World Cup in North America will feature the country's youngest ever player. Sparta Prague's Hugo Sochurek, who turns 18 next week, scored on his debut a warm-up game against Kosovo in Prague on Sunday that the Czechs won 2-1 and later found out that he'd made the final 26-player squad for the tournament. And the weather forecast, it should be mainly overcast in Czechia on Tuesday with an average high temperature of 23 degrees Celsius. More cloudy weather and some rain are expected on the following days. A new memorial in Madrid pays tribute to Czech František Suchý. He was the director of Prague's Strašnice crematorium during World War II and risked his life to preserve the identities of more than 2,000 people, several of them Spanish, who were executed by the Nazis. Romana Grajcarová has more.
2: František Suchý, originally a landscape architect, was appointed director of Prague's Strašnice crematorium during the Nazi occupation. The Nazi authorities ordered him to dispose of the bodies of executed prisoners anonymously, without records, without names, and without any trace of their existence. Suchý refused to comply. Together with his son, František Suchý Jr., and several trusted colleagues, he secretly kept records of the victims and hid their urns in a remote part of the cemetery so they could one day be returned to their families. In doing so, he risked not only his own life, but also the lives of those closest to him, as discovery would have meant immediate execution. Thanks to his courage, the identities of around 2,200 victims were preserved, among them several Spaniards who died in the Hradištko concentration camp near Prague.
3: It is a story of extraordinary trust in people and in a good cause that, when I think about it rationally, is almost impossible to comprehend, considering how much those people risked and what the consequences would have been if they'd been discovered.
2: Says Czech sculptor Jakub Vlček, author of the statue of František Suchý. The monumental bronze statue is 2.5 meters tall, and with its pedestal it reaches a total height of 3.5 meters. František Suchý is depicted as a civil servant, just as he truly worked at the time. He stands with his arms outstretched, a gesture that, according to the artist, symbolizes openness, integrity, and determination. From his arms flows a relief-like veil with the faces of the victims.
3: He preserved the memory of those people, and for me, memory is essentially an imprint that a person leaves in you. That is why all the victims are depicted as portraits that, on one side, protrude into space, representing how these people were seen during their lives, while on the other side, there is a kind of negative form, an imprint that sinks inward, and that is exactly the memory these people left behind.
2: The outstretched arms of the vertical lines of the portraits form a shape reminiscent of a cross. According to the artist, however, it is not a religious symbol, but a symbol of an uncompromising moral stance.
3: It is about the idea that if we were only rational and did not have some kind of moral code within us, we would behave completely differently. For me, František Suchý is an embodiment of something that far surpasses pure rationality and represents a moral pillar without compromise.
2: With the unveiling of the memorial in a recreational area by the Manzanares River under the Puente de Praga, a two-year effort by Czech Embassy, the Madrid City Council, and many others came to an end. All the Spaniards whose remains František Suchý preserved were Republicans who had fought in the civil war against Franco. After their defeat, they fled to France. There they were later arrested by Gestapo and, via German concentration camps, were transported to the then protectorate of Bohemia and Moravia. There they were executed, often at the very end of the war. Now, symbolically, they have returned to their homeland.
1: That report was by Romana Grajcarova. Up to 70% of former prisoners in the Czech Republic end up returning to jail, often because they lack access to housing, work, addiction treatment, or family support after release. A new online platform launching this autumn aims to change that by connecting former inmates with organizations that can help them to rebuild their lives. Daniela Lazareva has more.
3: Around 10,000 people are released from Czech prisons every year. Many of them have nowhere to go, and the stigma of their past makes it difficult for them to find a job and a decent place to live. Jana, who served an 18-month sentence for property-related crimes, says that what helped her most at the outset was emotional support and acceptance.
4: To byli učitelé lidi.
3: At the beginning, it was so important to find people who supported me rather than judged me and who made me feel I was still a human being, that I deserved to be happy again and live a fulfilling life.
4: Jana's greatest challenge was overcoming her drug addiction. While still serving her sentence, she entered a treatment program in Opava.
3: I realized I couldn't manage my drug problem alone. In fact, I was glad I was imprisoned. While there, I was already arranging where I would go after my release, and I secured a place in a follow-up treatment.

0: they will almost certainly return to criminal activity. Support for released prisoners currently comes mainly from non-profit organizations. The prison service works with some of them, but its reach is uneven across the country. Most support programs are concentrated in Prague and surrounding areas, while services remain limited in South Bohemia and South Moravia. Zuzana Tinglova, executive director of the Association of Organizations Working in Prison Services, says the new platform aims to change that. The capacity of these services is not only highly uneven across the regions, but insufficient overall. At the same time, one of the big problems is simply a lack of information. We would like the new platform to cover the whole country and be available to family members, professionals working with clients, such as social curators, probation officers and prison staff, so they can provide effective support.
1: The website called ProVýstup will offer a nationwide directory of services covering employment assistance, housing, debt resolution, family counseling, and addiction treatment. Users will be able to search for services by location, district, and available capacity. The platform is currently being tested in prisons in Břeclav, Drahonice, and Příbram, with results expected by the end of the summer. It is expected to become available nationwide this autumn.
2: And thanks for that report, Daniela Lazarova. A team of Czech scientists has developed DigiDiadem, an app designed to help identify memory problems at an early stage. Using 10 simple voice-based tasks and AI, the system analyzes speech patterns that may indicate cognitive impairment or the onset of dementia. Vít Pohanka has more.
3: Začneme jednoduchou instrukcí.
4: The application, called DigiDiadem, was unveiled at the University of West Bohemia in Pilsen. Users complete 10 simple tasks by answering questions aloud. One of the first people to try the app was Eva, who's over 8 years old. She says the tasks tested her vision, hearing, attention, memory and other cognitive abilities. She was pleased to learn that her score was above average for people in her age group. To develop the application, researchers analyzed speech samples from around 300 people. Neurologist Aleš Bartoš from Prague's Královské Vinohrady University Hospital says they compare speech patterns from healthy volunteers with those of patients suffering from memory disorders.
5: Tyto výsledky jsme potom použili na to, abychom aplikaci naučili, jak vypadá.
4: The researchers then used these results to train the system to recognize the differences between healthy speech and speech affected by cognitive impairment or dementia. The test can be taken anonymously, users respond verbally to 10 simple tasks, and the recordings are then sent to the University of West Bohemia, where they are converted into text and analyzed using AI methods.
5: Ten hlavní význam je v tom, že člověk se buď utvrdí, že je na tom dobře s tou pamětí, anebo naopak.
4: The developers stress that the app is not intended to replace a medical diagnosis. Instead, it serves as an early warning tool. The main benefit, according to neurologist Bartoš, is that users either gain reassurance that their memory is functioning properly or receive an indication that they should consult a specialist, starting with their family doctor. The project is the result of 3 years of work involving extensive data collection and technological development.
6: Už na tom projektu pracujeme 3 roky, kde vlastně v průběhu celého období probíhal intenzivní.
4: According to Luboš Šmídl from the Department of Cybernetics at the University of West Bohemia, the original goal was to bring traditional paper-based cognitive tests into the digital age. While DigiDiadem is the latest and potentially a very valuable tool being developed in Czechia to help people with memory problems, it is only one part of a much broader effort, says Lucie Hajková of the Czech Alzheimer Society.
7: Well, as a social worker at the Czech Alzheimer Society, I consult with the families every single day. And I don't know everyone's

0: stories, but I get a real glimpse of what people living with dementia and their families actually go through. It is absolutely true that the diagnostics have improved a lot. Clinicians have better tools and can recognize disease much earlier than the decade before. And still, in everyday reality, there are families that face some kind of barriers getting the diagnosis or proper after-diagnostic support.
1: The next challenge is finding information and practical help.
0: We have the project Memory Days, where we offer free memory testing and basic counseling about getting the diagnosis. We do also have the consultation, which is kind of like social service, where we provide a consultation for informal caregivers. Well, we do a lot of things, and we are also the part of Alzheimer Europe and Alzheimer Disease International, which are the umbrella organizations and movements across the globe.
1: So as Czech experts search for new ways to address Alzheimer's disease and other forms of dementia, they stress that technology can help, but that people and support services remain just as important.
2: That report is by Vít Pohanka. Last month saw the launch of Sem Tu Nové, or I'm New Here, a book by the UK Ambassador to Prague, Matt Field. Proceeds from the autobiography, which takes its title from a social media campaign that quickly made the freshly arrived diplomat well known here in Czechia, are going to the Pink Bubble Foundation, which helps children and young people with cancer. I spoke to Mr. Field at the presentation of the book at the British Embassy here in Prague. You were saying earlier that you were asked by a publisher to write the book, but why did you nod to that idea?
3: Well, my first answer was no. I didn't think I could write a book, and I didn't think, even if I wrote a book, that I could come up with something that would be interesting for people. But then we started talking about it in the embassy, started talking with the team at Euromedia, and I thought maybe there was a way to explain what diplomats and ambassadors do, to talk about the relationship between our two countries in a way that might be interesting for people. And then what really made the difference to me was when I realized that we could use this to support some good causes. And this is where Pink Bubble comes in. This is an organization that works with children going through the most difficult times, recovering from cancer treatments. And when I realized we could do that connection as well, that we could support something that I really cared about, then the answer was yes.
2: How did you find the actual experience of sitting down, I presume, every day and typing away?
3: Yeah, so I've always loved books. I've always loved reading. Writing is a very different experience. It was tough, to be honest. It took a lot of time, especially doing this for the first time. I had a lot of help from editors, from friends, from colleagues. But by the end, I actually enjoyed it. I'm not in a rush to write another book, but I'm very glad to have written this one, and I hope people enjoy it.
2: I noticed the first photo in the book is from your social media campaign, Sem Tu Nové, which is also the name of the new book. How much has that been a part of your life, basically, here since you've arrived?
3: It's been such a huge part because it got us off to such a good start. So we had a wonderful first day experience when I tried to communicate that we were open and enthusiastic, that I was really pleased to be here. I spoke Czech. And this phrase, Sem Tu Nové, which a colleague in the embassy came up with, I think just communicates something. Of course, it's not Sem Tu Nové, it's Sem Tu Nové. And I think when we started to hear the really positive feedback from people, we got really excited about what we could do with it.
2: You often talk about the similarities between Czechs and Brits, but what have you learned over the years you've been here about Czechs and about the relationship Czechs have with your country?
3: I start this job, I feel, with a huge advantage in that Czechs and Brits have been working together for as long as we've had history together, for as long as we've been countries together. So you can think about whether it's Czechs who flew and fought with the RAF during the Second World War. You can think about the relationship between Masaryk and colleagues in London. You can think about during the communist years when British academics would come in, sneak into the country, teach in secret this underground university. The relationship between Havel and Prince Charles, now King Charles. You know, this is all a big advantage, I think, for someone doing this job. And then today, I really feel that the interest that we have in each other's countries, whether it's Brits drinking Czech beers or Czech players winning at Wimbledon, people in this country who love British shows like Red Dwarf and Miranda, people in the UK who are passionate about Kafka and Kundera. You know, we have a lot of kind of shared DNA, and I think that really helps.
2: Is there any one thing you feel like you've learned about the Czechs?
3: Oh, so many things. I love the dark sense of humour because I think that's quite natural to us Brits as well. So we're always suspicious of people who take themselves too seriously. And I think that's why the humour translates very well. So you can watch Zimmermann in English, you can watch Red Dwarf in Czech. You know, the humour just translates really well. I do think the Czechs could maybe be a little bit more confident in their own story as well. You know, this is a country that has enormous things going for it. And so maybe a little bit more confidence, that would be my main request.
2: Has the fact you brought out this book during your last year led to people already starting to think of you in the past tense? For example, the magazine Reflex had the headline, "Goodbye, Česko."
3: Yeah, I felt that was a little early, but equally, I understand, of course, and I knew from the very first day that I would be leaving. You know, it's a mission with a finite amount of time. We'll come to the end of our 4 years. We'll be sorry to leave, but, you know, we'll also leave knowing that this was always the plan. I still got 7-8 months left. I'm not slowing down. If anything, I'll be accelerating right towards the end. So I have a lot of things I want to do, but yeah, we're not at the end just yet.
2: My final question, how do you think it's actually going to feel packing up your stuff here in this amazing building, the British Embassy in Prague?
3: I wish I could take this with me. I mean, this is one of the things that I'll miss the most. So clearly, you know, it's an amazing resource we have here, and we try to make the most of it. But we're used to leaving. We're used to saying goodbye and taking it with us and taking those relationships and keeping in touch. So we'll be sorry to say goodbye, but it won't be the end.
2: And I'm afraid that's all we have time for today on Radio Prague International. From me, Ian Willoughby, thank you very much for joining us. And speak to you again very soon.

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8: 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I'm Corey Crow. Your forecast for today is calling for a 30% chance of showers and possible thunderstorms, but those will be pop-up showers late in the afternoon. Mostly sunny today, a high near 92 degrees. We'll have winds of 5 to 10 miles per hour. Tonight, a 10% chance of showers and thunderstorms, a low of 70. For tomorrow, more sun, a high near 86 degrees. This is KEDM.
9: On the next Fresh Air, novelist Maggie O'Farrell. She wrote the book Hamnet and co-wrote the screenplay for the film adaptation. She has a new book called Land, about a father and son mapping 19th century Ireland after the devastation of the Great Famine. 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
13: And I'm Steve Inskeep. The theater world gathers Sunday for the Tony Awards, and one of the nominees personifies endurance. Andre DeShields acted on and off Broadway for half a century before winning his first Tony Award in 2019 at the age of 73.
14: I am making good on my promise that I would come to New York and become someone you'd be proud to call your native son.
13: That was 2019 on CBS. This year, at age 80, Andre DeShields is nominated for another Tony Award for his role in Cats, the Jellicle Bull.

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0: Good morning, I'm Leila Faldin. The New York Public Library celebrated America's 250th birthday by brewing a beer from George Washington's journal. It was intended more for survival than flavor. Soldiers used it when they couldn't trust the water. A little while after writing the recipe, Washington got sick anyway and went to Williamsburg, Virginia for treatment, which is where he met his wife, Martha. Aw, he had a mead cute. It's Morning Edition.
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0: It's Morning Edition from NPR News. I'm Leila Fadil.
6: And I'm Martinez. Six states hold primary elections today, including Montana. Political parties usually avoid getting involved in primaries. That is changing. Here's Shaylee Rager.
7: The library in rural Drummond, just off the interstate in western Montana, is packed for a forum. More than a dozen congressional, statewide, and local candidates give their elevator pitches. There isn't time to debate, but that doesn't stop candidates from taking subtle jabs at each other, or not so subtle, like from State Representative John Fitzpatrick.
8: My opponent talked about how she's been supported or is being endorsed by the Montana Republican Party. It's sad to say that the Montana Republican Party leadership has completely lost its way. It has become the enemy of the people, particularly the taxpayer.
7: That may sound like typical mudslinging, but Fitzpatrick is a Republican himself. He's fallen out of the party's favor and isn't the only one. The state GOP has publicly shunned Fitzpatrick and other moderates for siding with Democrats on Medicaid expansion and other issues. Fitzpatrick says he listens to constituents over party leaders.
9: I've knocked on roughly 1,900 doors so far in this particular cycle. Nobody has ever said to me, we want you to go to Helena, engage in ideological warfare, and get nothing done. Yet that's exactly where the Republican Party leadership is taking us.
7: Montana political parties have historically refrained from getting involved in elections until after the primary. 100 years ago, party leaders largely decided nominations behind closed doors. Political science professor Laurel Harbridge Young at Northwestern University says over the 20th century, many states wanted

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2: 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I'm Corey Crow. Your forecast for today is calling for a 30% chance of showers and possible thunderstorms, but those will be pop-up showers late in the afternoon. Mostly sunny today, a high near 92 degrees. We'll have winds of 5 to 10 miles per hour. Tonight, a 10% chance of showers and thunderstorms, a low of 70. For tomorrow, more sun, a high near 86 degrees. This is KEDM.
3: Good morning, May Martinez. Kids in New York have never had a chance to see the Knicks in the NBA Finals. Tomorrow will be the first time in 27 years. But there could be a snag. Bedtime. The game starts at 8:30 p.m., could go past 11. So yesterday, Mayor Zoran Mamdani signed an executive order repealing bedtime. But when the finals are over, bedtime is back, which I don't understand, because didn't some guy with blue eyes once sing that New York is the city that doesn't sleep? It's Morning Edition.
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5: 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I'm Leila Fadel.
3: And I'm Martinez. Serena Williams, the winner of 23 Grand Slam singles tennis titles, is returning to the court. The 44-year-old accepted an invitation to play doubles with Canadian Vicky Emboko at next week's HSBC Championship in London. It'll be her first match since the U.S. Open in 2022. Ben Rothenberg, host of the No Challenges Remaining podcast, is here. Ben, I have seen her post videos of her crashing random tennis games in parks, in public parks, freaking everyone out. Any indications that this was about to happen?
6: Yeah, the indication we had came last year when Serena quietly re-entered the anti-doping testing pool, which she had removed herself from, I think, only one day after playing her final match of that 2022 U.S. Open. Players regularly do that. It's a hassle and a pain to have to give your whereabouts every day so a tester can knock on your door at any hour and demand a sample. That's part of, you know, keeping the sport clean, and something that Serena would have gone through for many years. And then she re-entered this program, reapplied, and got herself reinstated after completing 6 months in this program, starting last August and finishing her 6 months in February. There's no reason to do that without designs on coming back to professional competitive tennis. So that was the clearest sign, even if she had not given any real clear confirmations or explanations about what she was doing back in that testing program.
3: So no hint at all at her motivations for returning now? I mean, nothing at all?
6: We really don't know. No, she hasn't done that many interviews. She did a Today Show interview with Savannah Guthrie to promote her weight loss drug ad during the Super Bowl. And Guthrie asked her about it, and she was evasive and sort of laughing and saying, just being noncommittal. But clearly something was up. And, you know, Serena, I think, enjoys having a bit of mystery about herself, enjoys the intrigue, enjoys the whispers. And so we'll finally get to see. She'll finally be facing interviews and press when she plays next week in London, if not before then. And we'll finally get some answers. So we don't really know what her expectations are, how she's going to define success for this latest chapter of her career, how hungry she is for an elusive, you know, 24th Grand Slam singles title, or if she just wants to go out there and have some fun and play, you know, in front of her two daughters or something.
3: Well, yeah, that's what I was about to ask, Ben, because, yeah, I mean, why not, if you're going to play for titles, right? I mean, could a return to Wimbledon be coming up at the end of the month?
6: Absolutely. Now, this decision to play her first tournament back on a grass court in London definitely seems like a precursor to Wimbledon. It'd be pretty shocking if Wimbledon wasn't in her plans. And I also know from

0: my own reporting that she's also been in conversations already with the U.S. Tennis Association, which runs the U.S. Open. So I would expect that she has a relatively full summer dance card of tennis lined up across the English grass and then the American hard courts as well.
1: Thing is, Ben, you cover sports and athletes. I used to do that too. Age is undefeated. She's going to be 44, or she is 44. What do we expect to see when she actually gets on the court?
0: Yeah, it's really tough to know. There's really no track record of success at this sort of level of singles play, certainly, for a tennis player in her mid-40s. Her sister came back last year. It was 1 year older, 45, Venus, and she came back and won her first match in Washington, which is a big deal. And then I think she lost her next 9 or 10 matches in a row. This is, you know, it's very hard to do this. And it just seems like it's something that, you know, again, this will be about setting expectations for Serena. Does she want to just go out there and have fun, or is she really having her eyes on the prize? Knowing Serena Williams and her competitiveness, I'm sure she has some designs or dreams or delusions, some might say, that she can still be the best in the world. But also that kind of confidence is what made her great for so long, for better and for worse.
1: And I guess even just having her for one tournament, even if it's just one, is worth it, right? I mean, it's her. It's the GOAT.
0: It'll be fun. Yeah. It should be a fun time.
1: Ben Rothenberg, host of the No Challenges Remaining podcast. Ben, thanks a lot.
0: Thank you.
1: It's Morning Edition from NPR News. I'm E. Martinez.
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4: 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So it can't deteriorate like a hard drive. 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
1: You're listening to 90.3 KEDM. I'm Corey Crow. Coming up, for years, political parties in most states have avoided getting involved in primary races, leaving the choice to voters. But in many places, those elections are looking different this year. We're going to check in on primary races today on KEDM. I think there is six states who are doing their races today. So keep an eye on that and some of the key

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1: You're listening to 90.3 KEDM. I'm Corey Crow. Coming up on Morning Edition, Bayou Diversity. Today, Kelby's looking at invisible biodiversity. We're going to get a look at that coming up in just a moment. Also, in a bit, we've got the Marketplace Morning Report, and we'll go to Iran. Now, in Iran, the president says he has asked Israel to delay attacking Beirut. He's urging Hezbollah not to fire back. And we're going to take a look at what's going on in Iran because of maybe expanding invasions of Israel into Lebanon. That's on the way. In just a bit. We also go to Iran and we talk to some people who didn't give us their names because they're scared. But we're talking about the latest as the government has now turned the internet back on. It's been off for 3 months. Reconnecting has been bittersweet for many Iranians. We'll check in with Iran.

0: Like bedtime. The game starts at 8:30 p.m., could go past 11. So yesterday, Mayor Zoran Mamdani signed an executive order repealing bedtime. But when the finals are over, bedtime is back, which I don't understand, because didn't some guy with blue eyes once sing that New York is the city that doesn't sleep? It's Morning Edition.
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2: This is 90.3 KEDM Public Radio. I'm Jay Curtis. Every part of the world has its own collection of animals, plants, and organisms that make it unique. Kelby Uchley reflects on the interconnectivity of one piece of Northeast Louisiana on this week's Biodiversity.
3: While considering a recent wintertime photograph of Bayou Darbon, it occurred to me that it represented several thousand species of invisible yet present living organisms. Always bleak and barren to those without purposeful curiosity, the biotic landscapes of swamps are rich beyond the imaginations of casual observers. Plants in this photo are not limited to the obvious overcup and willow oaks, ball cypress, and water hickory. They include parasitic mistletoe in the treetops, resurrection fern in the cleavage of sweet gums, and the many species of green algae drifting through the water column. Fungi in their countless forms are ubiquitous. As for animals with backbones, 35 species of mammals, 200 species of birds, and 60 species of reptiles and amphibians could be present in this field of view at some time during the year. They range in size from black bears to dwarf salamanders. The bayou itself harbors 88 species of fish. All of these categories combined, however, are only a tiny fraction of the variety of life found in invertebrates, those animals without backbones, such as insects and spiders, not to mention the multiplicity of bacteria and viruses that occupy niches from bass intestines to mayhaw fruits. The term for this great assortment of life in an area is biodiversity. Inherent in the definition is the notion that all of these life forms are connected, dependent on the well-being of others. Not one can stand alone. Such is the case with the human species also, whether visible or not.
4: Biodiversity is written and narrated by Kelby Uchley and produced in the studios of KEDM Public Radio.

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0: Wow. He plays a cat named Old Deuteronomy, who has lived many lives. Do you relate to that character?
1: Yes, I do.
0: Andre DeShields came by our New York bureau wearing a zebra-striped jacket. He performs in this new version of Cats on stage in heels 8 times per week. Do you ever have days when you wake up and say, I don't know if I can do it today?
1: Okay, I'm going to answer that question very specifically. No. No, that's because when I wake up, the first thing I do is say, thank you. And then all of the bitching and complaints sort of fade away.
0: So how do you do it? What's your routine?
1: Well, my routine is discipline, first of all. But I think you might want to know something deeper than that. I have a mission, and my mission is threefold. The first fold of which is to return black elegance to the black thespian's toolbox. The second part of that mission is to advocate for the senior citizen who wants to continue to be active as an artist.
0: All right.
1: And the third is for those of us who have been forced but blessed to survive HIV for more than 40 years.
0: Which he has, thanks to advances in medicine, although his partner and many others died along the way. When DeShields talks of black elegance, he says he means encouraging people to see the beauty in others and in themselves.
1: Because the beginning of our history is enslavement. So I want every African American to be able to go to the mirror and say, I shall never forsake you. I shall always cherish you. I will do with you what the spring does to the cherry tree.
0: You won that first Tony Award at the age of 73.
1: Yes.
0: And in your speech, you said a number of beautiful things, and one of them was, quote,
1: slowly is the fastest way to get to where you want to be.
0: Would you expand on that? What does that mean?
1: I'd love to expand on that because so many people have been affected by it. Slowly is the fastest way to get to where you want to be. Most people misunderstand that and say slowly is the quickest way to get to where you want to go. That is not what I said, and it's certainly not what I meant. Now, because I am 80, I remember when fast meant dependable, meant secure.
0: Stand fast.
1: There we go. That's what I'm talking about when I say slowly is the fastest, parentheses, surest way to get where you want to be, not go. That's a New York interpretation of it. Because if you're not constantly in action, you must not belong here, that kind of thing.
0: Understanding that you seem to have had profound patience all your life, you're a human being as we all are, and I think about your career. You were in some big musicals in the 70s. You had other moments with perhaps less attention and decades without a Tony. There must have been moments of frustration in all of that time.
1: There were moments when I deeply wondered, why not me? And then I learned another immutable truth, and that is one must not pursue blessings upon which one's name has not been engraved. One of my longest relationships was with my partner for 17 years, and he died of AIDS, and in his last hours, he said to me, why me? And I said to him, I don't know, but I won't die until I find out.
0: Have you found out?
1: I have experienced many responses, but I don't think that there is a single answer that will suit everybody's inquiry.
0: I guess you'll just have to go on living then.
1: Yes, and that's, I didn't say that, you did.
0: Well.
1: We have to stop living in the delusion that life is short and stop diminishing the time that we call life by doing self-harming things.
0: I do a live broadcast early in the morning, and sometimes I'm sleepless, and sometimes I don't feel great. And then I have noticed that when I get on the air, when I do the job, I often feel better. I feel fine.
1: Yes.
0: And it makes me wonder if you have a painful day or a hard day, and then you get up on stage and things get easier rather than harder.
1: Exactly right. And I have listened to your voice many times.
0: Oh, thank you for listening.
1: In the theater, it's called Dr. Footlights. Once you invest in the work that is set out for you, the work of the next hour, the work of the next day, the work of the next performance, anything that you would have perceived as pain goes away.
0: Andre DeShields, it's been a pleasure talking with you. Thank you so much.
1: My pleasure, Stephen. My pleasure.
0: At age 80, he is nominated for a Tony Award for his role in Cats, the Jellicle Ball. It's NPR News.
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4: 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Now, coming up next, Mark Henderson's with us. 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
6: Live from NPR News in Washington, I'm Dave Mattingly. Voters in 6 states are going to the polls today for election primaries. They include California, where more than 60 candidates are seeking to replace outgoing Governor Gavin Newsom in the November election. NPR's Sage Miller has more.
7: California voters will select which 2 candidates for governor will move on to the general election in a nonpartisan primary. But it's also the first time in decades that Democratic voters haven't had a clear frontrunner. As part of the nationwide redistricting fight sparked by President Trump's push for more GOP seats, California is slated to pick up 5 new Democratic seats. Iowa Republican voters will pick their nominee for governor, but Democrats are hopeful they can flip the office come November. Iowa Democrats will also pick the U.S. Senate candidate who they believe has a shot at winning the competitive seat. Sage Miller, NPR News.
6: In addition to California and Iowa, primaries are being held in Montana, New Jersey, New Mexico, and South Dakota. Secretary of State Marco Rubio is expected to be pressed on the war with Iran when he testifies today before separate House and Senate committees. There's still no deal to extend the current ceasefire amid an ongoing U.S. naval blockade of Iranian ports. This is NPR News from Washington.
4: This is 90.3 KEDM. I'm Corey Crow. There'll be no new bridge over the Mississippi River that's named after President Trump. A bill to do that sailed through the House, but it died in the Senate. The author is Monroe Representative Michael Eccles. He says the purpose behind the bill was to coax the Trump administration to give the state a hefty portion of the $3 billion it would cost to build the new bridge. Eccles says it was his way of kickstarting the project, which has been talked about for the last 30 years. Eccles says, in fact, the Senate told him they had no desire to take up any road or bridge naming bills this year. He says naming the bridge after Trump was not an absolute. It was contingent on securing federal funding during his term. The legislative session came to an end yesterday, and it had a lot of bills. One of those looks at students who attack teachers or other school employees. They now would face a mandatory sentence. Andrew Greenstein reports.
8: House Bill 283 creates mandatory school penalties for students who attack teachers and other school staff, and it adds additional protections for those staffers. And House Bill 133 calls for a minimum 6-month sentence in prison or juvenile detention for those convicted in criminal court of assaulting teachers. New Orleans Representative Candace Newell said unruly students are costing teachers their careers.
9: We have a lot of our dedicated school teachers who are retiring because of fear of being in the classroom.
8: Both bills passed in both houses unanimously. I'm Andrew Greenstein.
4: The Advocate's political reporter Tyler Bridges says Democrat Congressman Cleo Fields is the big loser of the session because he likely will lose his seat in the House.
10: Cleo Fields' seat is being sacrificed to create a safe Republican seat in the Baton Rouge area.
4: And we'll see more proposed constitutional amendments, one that would prohibit governors from serving more than 2 terms.
10: If voters approved it in November, then Bobby Jindal, Jeff Landry, and John Bel Edwards would only be able to serve 2 terms lifetime.
4: Currently 77 degrees, fair skies in the Twin Cities. This is KEDM.
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4: Welcome to Lanyap, a program about events, issues, and people. I'm Corey Crowe. I'm here with Mark Henderson from the Monroe Symphony League. Welcome, Mark.
12: Good morning. Good morning. Good morning, Corey.
4: Good to see you back. And Symphony League is back with another book sale.
12: We come to you 3 times a year, and this is our 2nd one this year.
4: And you've picked D-Day to kick it off.
12: We sure did.
4: June 6th.
12: It's an invasion of books. What can I say?
4: Well, that's appropriate. June 6th, Saturday, you're in action at 9 a.m. and then again on Sunday the 7th. For the folks that don't know, who've never been to the big Monroe Symphony League book sale, what's it all about?
12: The Monroe Symphony League is a fundraising arm to support the Monroe Symphony Orchestra. Our primary fundraising mechanism is the book sale. We take people's used books, and then we curate them, we sort them, we shelve them, we price them, and then we open the doors for you to come get lots of wonderful bargains.
4: Now, there is a little $2 admission fee to get in. That helps defray the electric bill and the water bill and
12: yes,
4: the toilet and all that.
12: For those longtime customers of the book room, you'll know that that used to be just on opening that day. But we now charge that throughout the entire book sale.
4: So $2, but you'll make up for it in book savings, more than likely.
12: Yes, more than likely, because most of our books are $1 or less. So we have hardbacks, we have paperbacks. The newest thing we have going at the book room is a collection of Doc Worthington's personal library.
4: Now, the folks that may not know, Doc Worthington was the longtime conductor of the Monroe Symphony. He's no longer with us, right?
12: He's no longer with us, but his daughter is working with us and is bringing this material from her home. It includes marked up scores. It includes textbooks, history books, musical history books, a wide range of his personal belongings that are for sale.
4: So if you're a musician, this might be a special time to come in and look at some of the musical scores and manuscripts.
12: Especially if you had played under him at any point. Yeah.
4: Well, that's pretty cool. So this is all coming. You do 2 weekends, June 6th and 7th, and then you go again June 12th and June 13th.
12: Yes, it's a Saturday, Sunday, Friday, Saturday.
4: Saturday, Sunday, the first weekend. Friday, Saturday, the 2nd weekend. Where are you located?
12: We are at 320 North 4th Street, for you and I who remember. It's Catty Corner from the old news store. It's the old Monroe Bakery building.
4: Does it still smell like bread in there?
12: No.
4: No, doesn't smell like books, I bet.
12: No, no. It's, you know, we have two buildings. We have the main building, which is where our book collection is. And then we have a little annex building that has textbooks, magazines, knickknacks. The Country Corner's filled with little knickknacks for your home. Some old Reader's Digests, collections, and lots of vinyl. You know, vinyl's making a comeback, and people have been sending us a lot of their record collections. And, you know, if you're familiar with the show I do here at KEDM, The Sentimental Journey, which is the music of the 50s, there is a large collection of vinyl from that period there in the book room for sale.
4: You know, here in the radio station, we still have a turntable for just that reason.
12: Yeah.
4: I actually re-outfitted a turntable at Christmas, got a new cartridge and stylus, and my wife gave me a whole bunch of new vinyl for Christmas this year.
12: That's cool.
4: So,
12: I mean, you're seeing vinyl even at Walmart. Their vinyl collection continues to expand. So
4: it's a better way because you can actually read the liner notes and stuff about the music. And,
12: yes.
4: And I don't know. And you listen to a whole album at once, which people don't do a lot anymore.
12: No, they don't. They download their individual songs. But many of the artists, of the especially in the 60s, had concept albums with a line of thought throughout the entire album. And so, you know, it was kind of cool to sit and listen to the whole thing evolve.
4: All right. I've been cooking a lot more because my nights have slowed down a little bit as we get closer into summer here.
12: Yes.
4: So I'm cooking more, and I'm running out of ideas. Can you help me out?
12: Cookbooks. We have cookbooks coming out of our ears. We have a lot of these church cookbooks from around the area. Many state best of Missouri, best of Arkansas kind of cookbooks. There is a lot. There's some international cook. There's an international section there. A lot of cookbooks by known chefs, especially in the Food Network world. So yes, we have lots of cookbooks. We have an unusually large selection of paperback classics. Mark Twain, a lot of Agatha Christie right now.
4: Okay. Very cool. What about kids? How are you set on kids' books right now?
12: Pretty good. I mean, I've seen it fuller, but we do have a room dedicated to children. That's one of the hardest hit segments each book sale. Lots of teachers come in and plunder us. And parents, of course, will come in and look for books for their children. And as always, we have a large religion section. You know, and it's not just Christianity, although the bulk of it is, but we have books on Buddhism, Judaism, and just spirituality in general.
4: Mark Henderson with us, Monroe Symphony League Book Fair. Mark, we're almost out of time, so give me the dates and times and tell me where to go.
12: Okay, we're at 320 North 4th Street, Catty Corner from the old news store, across from where you used to pay your water bills for the Monroe City government. And we are from 9 to 5, first Saturday, 1 to 5 on the Sunday on June 7th, and then 9 to 5 on Friday and Saturday, June 12th and 13th.
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4: 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Coming up next, Dr. Anita Sharma, Life Transitions. We learn about normal aging. Jennifer Kimball will be our guest in just a moment. And a little later, we go to prison, which is not cool, I'm sure. But one group is enjoying getting outside. They say anytime you're not in the cell is good. And the prison folks are letting them plant pollinator gardens to help migrating birds and butterflies because they're flying right over the jail. 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
1: 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I'm Corey Crow. Aging is a natural life process, depending on your lifestyle, diet, biological and genetic factors, and availability of health care. We may age either in a healthy manner or in an unhealthy way with various health issues. On this week's Life Transitions, Dr. Anita Sharma talks with Jennifer Kimball, a geriatric registered nurse, about healthy versus unhealthy aging.
2: Hi, Jennifer. Good to have you here. As a geriatric nurse, what are some of the health situation that you consider to be a normal part of aging?
3: The normal parts of aging would simply be anything outside of chronic disease process. Our body slows down just because it's got a lot of wear and tear, a lot of miles on it. But anything that's outside of that, even in the brain, when the brain comes in, it's not a normal part of aging to have dementia, forgetfulness. It is normal to have things slow down, maybe remembering things, recalling things slow down, reflexes slow down. We don't walk as fast. But when it comes to chronic diseases, that's not part of the normal aging process.
2: So typically, what kind of chronic diseases older people may experience because of that wear and tear?
3: Well, I would have to say that probably heart disease is going to be the number one issue. And when you're talking about the heart, you can't simply say it's just heart disease because it affects everything else. So when you're talking about somebody with heart disease, it could be as simple as heart disease, but more often than not, that's going to also affect the kidneys, possibly the pancreas. So we start looking at a bigger picture of heart disease, diabetes, kidney disease, because we're a system. And when there's a problem with one organ, it affects others. So it kind of begins this snowball effect in many cases. But I would have to say, probably the most common thing is going to be heart disease, heart-related issues, whether it be COPD, CHF, congestive heart failure, hypertension. Long-standing hypertension can present a whole new batch of problems later in life if you've been dealing with it for many years.
2: Do you think we can prevent chronic diseases?
3: There are some things that we have a big hand in, but there are other things, of course, that we may get handed some bad genes from mom or dad, but when you start looking at diet, lifestyle, weight, things like that, you can control a big part of what goes into you and affects your heart. If you have a high-fat diet, you are clearly going to be at some point having an issue with cholesterol and getting blood flow through to the heart, into the brain. There are things that you can do, keep your weight down. No smoking, alcohol limited, and a sensible diet that is not just high in fat will certainly help when it comes to your heart.
2: Thank you so much. My guest for today was Jennifer Kimball, who is a geriatric registered nurse. This is Anita Sharma.
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1: 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Stick around, still on the way. We go to jail where they're letting the prisoners. The prisoners aren't going anywhere. They're going to be there a while. They're letting them plant pollinator gardens for the migrating birds and butterflies. We're going to check in on prison gardens in just a moment on KEDM. Be back with us for the afternoon, all things considered. Now, today we check in on the latest on Cuba and the U.S. and relations between

very nationalistic dance from the pen of Frédéric Chopin, very famous work at that. And that is the Polonaise number 3 in A, Opus 40 number 1, but it's best known as the Military Polonaise. Rafał Blachacz was the pianist, himself Polish as well. And we're going to follow that with the Military Symphony of Haydn, but beyond that, I hope very much that you will stay tuned. We'll have the opportunity to listen to a string quartet by Heitor Villa-Lobos, very prolific and great Brazilian composer, string quartet number 8. One of the London Symphonies of Haydn, and because of the character of it and the instrumentation of it, this is known as the Military Symphony, Symphony number 100 in G. Claudio Abbado with the Chamber Orchestra of Europe.

0: Claudio Abbado, Chamber Orchestra of Europe, and the Military Symphony. Nice round number to that, the Symphony number 100 in G by Joseph Haydn and one of his London symphonies.
1: On the next Fresh Air, novelist Maggie O'Farrell. She wrote the book Hamnet and co-wrote the screenplay for the film adaptation. She has a new book called Land, about a father and son mapping 19th century Ireland after the devastation of the Great Famine. Join us.
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1: I don't think it was some kind of a mental competition with Beethoven that caused Heitor Villa-Lobos to one-up Beethoven as far as the number of string quartets he wrote. He wrote 17. Beethoven, of course, wrote 16. We are going to hear one of those many string quartets by the great Brazilian composer Heitor Villa-Lobos. This from 1944 and written when he was in Rio de Janeiro, had its premiere there as well. The recording is from a set of all of the Villa-Lobos quartets on the Dorian label, and it's with the Quarteto Latino-Americano, the Latin American Quartet.

The Brazilian composer Heitor Villa-Lobos did a lot of traveling throughout his career, alternating between Europe and New York and Rio de Janeiro. But he was in Rio de Janeiro when he wrote that string quartet number 8 from 1944, performed by the Quarteto Latinoamericano. This is the famous Rondo by Murray.

0: Philharmonia Virtuosi, conducted by Richard Capp, and the Rondo from the Symphonies of Fanfares by French Baroque composer Jean-Joseph Mouret.
1: A new book describes a country that was once rooted in a movement around social justice and political freedom. That country? It's Iran.
2: We sort of see through his eyes both the promise of the revolution and why he believed in it, and also kind of what happened to that promise over time.
1: I'm Mary Louise Kelly. My conversation with the author of Stolen Revolution on All Things Considered from NPR News.
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4: 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I'm Corey Crow. Your forecast for today is calling for a 30% chance of showers and possible thunderstorms, but those will be pop-up showers late in the afternoon. Mostly sunny today, a high near 92 degrees. We'll have winds of 5 to 10 miles per hour. Tonight, a 10% chance of showers and thunderstorms, a low of 70. For tomorrow, more sun, a high near 86 degrees. 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
8: From NPR News in Washington, I'm Janine Herbst. Secretary of State Marco Rubio is testifying before both chambers of Congress today, presenting his annual budget request for the State Department and defending the Trump administration's diplomatic efforts starting in the Senate this morning. It's his first public testimony since President Trump's war in Iran began. And from the start, he was grilled on the war and the global foreign aid cuts in the face of a global health crisis, oil, and AI. In opening remarks, Rubio said American interests are paramount.
9: The United States government is not a charity. We are not here to play social worker. We are here to win. We are here to win on behalf of the American people and on behalf of the national interest, to win for our country, to win for the people of America, to win for the things that are important for our future. And that's what we exist to do.
8: Later, he will testify before a House committee. Primaries are being held in six states today, including California. In Los Angeles, voters go to the polls to choose a mayor. The incumbent mayor, Karen Bass, is facing 13 other candidates, including former reality TV star Spencer Pratt. Steve Futterman has more.
10: Spencer Pratt's campaign has focused on last year's deadly Palisades fire, a fire that destroyed his home. He's accused Bass of mishandling the crisis.
11: While our lives were literally burning to the ground, Mayor Karen Bass was in Ghana.
10: Bass was in Ghana as part of the U.S. delegation attending the inauguration for that country's new president. However, the optics have hampered her campaign.
12: It was one of the worst moments of my life to not be here when my city needed me.
10: Bass has questioned Pratt's qualifications.
13: I'm not sure he's ever had a job other than reality TV.
10: Bass, Pratt, and City Councilwoman Nithya Raman are in a tight three-way race. The top two advance to November's general election. For NPR News, I'm Steve Futterman in Los Angeles.
8: States have only a few months before the Trump administration's new federal work requirements for people on Medicaid are set to take effect. NPR's Selena Simmons-Duffin has more.
14: The Republicans' Big Beautiful Bill Act passed last year used major cuts to Medicaid to fund President Trump's policy priorities. A key way to get the cost of Medicaid down is to limit who can be on the public health plan. Right now, all but a few states allow any low-income adult to enroll. As of January, all of those adults from age 19 to 64 will have to prove that they are working or are exempt from the requirement. The Department of Health and Human Services has now published the details states need to set up the new system in a document that's nearly 400 pages long. Critics of the new rule say it takes a narrow view of medical exemptions, which could lead to many people with complicated health needs becoming uninsured. Selena Simmons-Duffin, NPR News, Washington.
2: You're listening to NPR News. Census workers are now knocking on doors for a field test of the 2030 census in areas of Alabama and South Carolina. As NPR's Hansi Lo Wang reports, this test is also expected to involve Postal Service workers.
15: Households in parts of Huntsville, Alabama, and Spartanburg, South Carolina, who haven't filled out an online survey yet, may get a knock at their door now through August. The Census Bureau says visits may take place during the day or evening as late as 9 p.m. local time. The Trump administration made last-minute changes to the 2026 census test to allow letter carriers from the U.S. Postal Service to help conduct interviews. That's drawn skepticism from census watchers who cite a past study from the Government Accountability Office. It found using USPS workers would not be cost-effective. USPS is a financial supporter of NPR. Among other topics, the survey for the 2026 census test asks people about their U.S. citizenship status. Research shows that's likely to hurt the accuracy of census numbers used to redistribute political representation and federal funding. Hansi Lo Wang, NPR News.
2: A federal judge is allowing a nonprofit group in Washington, D.C. to continue to display a flag with 8647 on it, saying it was difficult to fathom that a reasonable observer would see it as a threat. This suit, which comes after the Secret Service investigated the nonprofit, is unrelated to the Justice Department's criminal case against former FBI Director James Comey for posting a photo of seashells with 8647 on it, saying it was a threat to President Trump. 86 is slang for cancel something, and Trump is the 47th president. Wall Street's trading higher at this hour. The Dow is up 91 points. I'm Janine Herbst, NPR News in Washington.
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0: This is one of a number of works left incomplete by the chemist-composer Alexander Borodin. His first symphony, expansive, not very often performed. The second is what he's really, really known for. But then he went on to sketch out a third symphony, of which just a couple of movements are completed. Here is that work now, what he left of it, with the Seattle Symphony and Gerard Schwartz.

So sad that that is all that was composed of that symphony number 3, the Unfinished Symphony, as it's sometimes called, by Alexander Borodin, Gerard Schwartz, and the Seattle Symphony. You may have heard of this by Borodin's very good friend Nikolai Rimsky-Korsakov. It's The Flight of the Bumblebee, which comes from The Tale of Tsar Saltan. Here it is in its original context. No transcribing, as is often done with the piece here.

0: Even with the applause and the extraneous noises, I think it's interesting to hear that in its original context, as it's so often transcribed. The Flight of the Bumblebee, from the Tale of Tsar Saltan by Rimsky-Korsakov, from the Bolshoi.
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2: What better way to spend your hard-earned money than to bring it back to benefit things that you believe in?
0: Next, I have music for you from 18th century France. These are contemporaries of Mozart. We don't often hear music from France from the time of Mozart, but here we have this by a flutist bassoonist, François de Vienne, a great player of the day, and his Flute Concerto No. 4 with Patrick Galois soloing with the Swedish Chamber Orchestra.

The flutist was Patrick Galois, and he was joined by the Swedish Chamber Orchestra in music by a composer who was a great flutist as well. His name is François de Vienne from late 18th century France. Flute Concerto No. 4 in G. Another composer from that same time and place, so Haydn, Mozart's time, is François-Joseph Gosset. Last name is spelled G-O-S-S-E-C. You might think that would be pronounced Gosek, but we know that he himself pronounced it that way because he would spell his name differently, sometimes with an E-Z on the end, an E-T, whatever it is. Gosset's Suite of Dances with the Bretagne Orchestra, conducted by Stefan Sanderling.

0: A suite of dances by François-Joseph Gosset, played by the Britannia Orchestra. And the conductor there was Stefan Sunderling.
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4: 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I'm Corey Crow. Your forecast for today is calling for a 30% chance of showers and possible thunderstorms, but those will be pop-up showers late in the afternoon. Mostly sunny today, a high near 92 degrees. We'll have winds of 5 to 10 miles per hour. Tonight, a 10% chance of showers and thunderstorms, a low of 70. For tomorrow, more sun, a high near 86 degrees. 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
8: Live from NPR News in Washington, I'm Libby Casey. Senate Republicans will gather today on Capitol Hill for their weekly meeting. The lawmakers are expected to discuss their bill to fund immigration enforcement. As NPR's Barbara Sprunt reports, the package has been stalled.
9: Senators were initially caught by surprise by the White House's proposal to establish a nearly $2 billion anti-weaponization fund, something that drew bipartisan backlash. Lawmakers feared it could pay funds to people convicted of assaulting police officers during the attack on the Capitol building on January 6th. Senate Republicans have been pushing the administration to abandon the program. After the Justice Department said it will abide by a court order temporarily blocking the fund, Republicans may be back on track to passing a reconciliation package that would fund Immigrations and Customs Enforcement and Border Patrol through 2029. Barbara Sprunt, NPR News, the Capitol.
8: In southern Lebanon, two children and their father are among the at least 10 people dead from Israeli strikes. President Trump intervened yesterday to stop Israel from attacking Beirut as Iran called off peace talks with the U.S. until the Israeli invasion of Lebanon ended. NPR's Jawad Rizkullah has more from Beirut.
10: The new deadly Israeli attacks on southern Lebanon threaten to derail Trump's efforts at the ceasefire deal with Iran. Iran has conditioned any ceasefire deal with the U.S. must include a truce in Lebanon. President Trump said he spoke to representatives of the Iran-backed Hezbollah who agreed to stop shooting at Israeli soldiers, and he said Israel had agreed to do the same. The Lebanese embassy in Washington further clarified Hezbollah had agreed to a U.S. proposal for the mutual cessation of attacks. And the embassy said under this agreement, Israel wouldn't strike the capital Beirut, although attacks continue elsewhere, and Hezbollah wouldn't strike Israel. Talks between Israeli and Lebanese officials are set to resume this week in Washington. Jawad Rizkullah, NPR News, Beirut.
8: President Trump has signed an AI executive order. The White House says it is aimed at advancing innovation and security. Meanwhile, artificial intelligence companies are moving towards public stock offerings. As NPR's Scott Horsley reports, that will give investors an opportunity to place bets on a booming part of the U.S. economy.
11: Anthropic has filed paperwork with the Securities and Exchange Commission in a preliminary step towards selling stock to the public. Anthropic makes the popular AI chatbot Claude. Private investors have already valued the company at nearly $1 trillion. Demand for artificial intelligence is boosting the fortunes of companies that provide the building blocks. Stocks of both Marvell Technologies and Generac are up. Marvell designs chips for data centers, while Generac provides backup power. Crude oil prices have been bouncing up and down, but the U.S. benchmark is back above $90 a barrel. AAA says retail gasoline prices dipped about 3 cents a gallon overnight. Scott Horsley, NPR News, Washington.
8: It's primary day in six election states. It's NPR. AI is often blamed for recent job losses, but new research from the Federal Reserve Bank of New York suggests working remotely may have driven up unemployment rates among younger college graduates. NPR's Andrea Hsu reports.
12: The study began with a deep dive into one Fortune 500 tech company. Researchers found when the company went to remote work after the pandemic, they switched away from hiring young people. University of Virginia economist Emma Harrington is one of the study's authors.
13: So they used to hire a bunch of new grads for their software engineering jobs. Then they shifted really towards hiring much older people.
12: Who needed less training, less mentoring. But when the company implemented an aggressive return to office policy, they resumed hiring new grads. The researchers found similar trends across the economy in occupations that can be done remotely. Unemployment rose for college graduates under the age of 29 and fell slightly for those over. Andrea Hsu, NPR News.
8: The Vegas Golden Knights and the Carolina Hurricanes will face off tonight in Game 1 of the NHL Stanley Cup Final in Raleigh, North Carolina. The British government says it is sticking to its goal of net zero carbon emissions, despite pressure on energy supplies from global conflicts. Its latest target, cutting emissions by 87% of 1990 levels by the year 2042. But officials have not yet explained how they'll get there. The UK is seeing a surge in energy prices because of supply disruptions from the Iran war, while still recovering from a previous spike in fossil fuel prices following Russia's invasion of Ukraine. This is NPR.
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0: Stay tuned. I'll bring you some music by Ruth Gipps and Armstrong Gibbs, two English composers. Some Bach for you right now. This is Murray Pariah performing the keyboard partita, or suite number 5 in G by Bach.

0: pianist Marie Pariah playing music originally for the harpsichord by Johann Sebastian Bach, the Clavier Partita, or Suite number 5 of his 6, in G major.
1: A new book describes a country that was once rooted in a movement around social justice and political freedom. That country? It's Iran.
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3: On the next Fresh Air, novelist Maggie O'Farrell. She wrote the book Hamnet and co-wrote the screenplay for the film adaptation. She has a new book called Land, about a father and son mapping 19th century Ireland after the devastation of the Great Famine. Join us.

we have music by an English composer who lived from 1889 to 1960. His name is Armstrong Gibbs, as the Guildhall Strings play his Prelude, Andante, and Finale.

Guildhall Strings, Robert Salter conducting the Prelude, Andante, and Finale by the English composer Armstrong Gibbs, G-I-B-B-S, who is probably best known for his choral music. That last name brought to mind another English composer from the 20th century named Ruth Gipps. We heard Gibbs, now it's Gipps, and this is her Knight in Armor, as Rumon Gamba conducts the BBC Welsh National Orchestra.

we had a tone poem written by an English composer. Her name is Ruth Gipps. And from 1940 comes that music. It's titled Knight in Armor. She lived, by the way, from 1921 to 1999. That performance by the BBC Welsh National Orchestra, Rumen Gamba conducting. This is one of the absolutely charming madrigals by the Elizabethan master of those forms, John Wilbye. Flora gave me fairest flowers. John Rutter here conducts the Cambridge Singers.

0: Among the many madrigalists of Elizabethan England, John Wilby stands out among the greatest. Flora gave me fairest flowers, with the Cambridge Singers.
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5: 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Ben Harper and Charlie Musselwhite. 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
13: Live from NPR News in Washington, I'm Libby Casey. Secretary of State Marco Rubio is facing tough questions about Ebola, Iran, and other subjects at a hearing on Capitol Hill. NPR's Michelle Kellerman reports he says Iran won't get relief from sanctions just for reopening the Strait of Hormuz.
14: Secretary Rubio says before the U.S. lifts its blockade of Iranian ports, the Iranians need to stop firing on commercial vessels and let traffic resume. Democratic Senator Christopher Murphy pressed him on that, pointing out that the strait was open before the U.S. and Israel launched the war against Iran.
15: The question is, how are we going to get it reopened? Are you going to drive a bargain that is so tough and so hard that the strait remains closed? So how are we going to get it open?
16: The first thing, that is a predicate to anything else happening. The straits have to be reopened.
14: And Rubio says U.S. sanctions won't be eased until Iran gets to the next step, negotiating over its nuclear program. Michelle Kellerman, NPR News, the State Department.
13: States have only a few months before the Trump administration's new federal work requirements for people on Medicaid are set to take effect. NPR's Selena Simmons-Duffin reports.
17: The Republicans' Big Beautiful Bill Act passed last year used major cuts to Medicaid to fund President Trump's policy priorities. A key way to get the cost of Medicaid down is to limit who can be on the public health plan. Right now, all but a few states allow any low-income adult to enroll. As of January, all of those adults from age 19 to 64 will have to prove that they are working or are exempt from the requirement. The Department of Health and Human Services has now published the details states need to set up the new system in a document that's nearly 400 pages long. Critics of the new rule say it takes a narrow view of medical exemptions, which could lead to many people with complicated health needs becoming uninsured. Selena Simmons-Duffin, NPR News, Washington.
13: Voters in six states are going to the polls today for election primaries. They include California, where more than 60 candidates are seeking to replace outgoing Governor Gavin Newsom in the November election. NPR's Sage Miller has more.
18: California voters will select which two candidates for governor will move on to the general election in a nonpartisan primary. But it's also the first time in decades that Democratic voters haven't had a clear frontrunner. as part of the nationwide redistricting fight sparked by President Trump's push for more GOP seats, California is slated to pick up 5 new Democratic seats. Iowa Republican voters will pick their nominee for governor, but Democrats are hopeful they can flip the office come November. Iowa Democrats will also pick the U.S. Senate candidate who they believe has a shot at winning the competitive seat. Sage Miller, NPR News.
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20: This is 90.3 KEDM. I'm Corey Crow. 2 children have died in the Ouachita Parish. They drowned yesterday. Police got the call around 5:50. They headed towards West Monroe, right under the interstate bridge. That's where 2 young children went into the river. Authorities later found the bodies just before sunset. No word on the names of the children just yet. Today marks the official beginning of hurricane season. LSU health climatologist Dr. Barry Keim says NOAA's predicting a below-average hurricane season with 8 to 14 named storms. Keim says El Nino conditions will result in fewer storms this year.
21: We also look to our state partners in other states through the Emergency Management Assistance Compact. And we also have a very strong volunteer network and faith-based network that steps in a lot of times.
20: Mike Steele with the Governor's Office of Homeland Security and Emergency Preparedness. He says right now it's a great time to get a game plan. You can find out more at Get a Game Plan's website and with the app. Today is the final day of the legislative session. The major piece of legislation that got done was the congressional map, but lots of other things are trying to get finished before tonight's 6 p.m. deadline to get it to the governor's desk. I'm Corey Crow, currently in the Twin Cities, 93 degrees. This is...
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0: I'm Peter Van de Graaff, your host. Very much looking forward to sharing with you some Mozart and Clementi. The Mozart, by the way, will be played by a pianist named Mieczysław Horszowski. And we have right now the Horszowski Piano Trio playing this music by Vincent Dindy, Piano Trio No. 2. He subtitled this In the Form of a Suite.

That music by Vincent Dandy, a late Romantic French composer, the Piano Trio No. 2 in the form of a suite, as performed by the Horshovsky Trio. On to Mozart now, Mieczysław Horshovsky, pianist, who, by the way, played into his late 90s and recorded that late as well, with this Mozart Fantasia in D minor, Kochel 397.

recording made by a 94-year-old Mieczysław Horszowski, Fantasia in D minor by Mozart. And now we turn to music by something of a rival of Mozart. The two had a showdown at one point, a competition, and it was said to be something of a draw. This is a great pianist and composer as well. Maybe not in Mozart's class, but his name is Muzio Clementi, very, very successful. He wrote a piano concerto, and this is it, Felicia Blumenthal with the Prague New Chamber Orchestra in this C major concerto by Clementi.

0: Piano soloist Felicia Blumenthal and the Prague New Chamber Orchestra performed there that piano concerto in C major by a great pianist from Mozart's time named Muzio Clementi.
1: A new book describes a country that was once rooted in a movement around social justice and political freedom. That country? It's Iran.
2: We sort of see through his eyes both the promise of the revolution and why he believes in it, and also kind of what happened to that promise over time.
1: I'm Mary Louise Kelly, my conversation with the author of Stolen Revolution, on All Things Considered from NPR News.
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9: The Boot on 90.3 KEDM, playing music from the Delta. Paul Thorne. Just how nasty snake farm, put him up to you. And Ewayne Shepherd. The house is a rockin', don't bother knocking. The house is a rockin', don't bother come on in. Trombone Shorty. Facing the crowd before the light goes out. I hope that love gets through to you. Nights on 90.3 KEDM, The Boot.
0: Clementi ended up in London for much of his career, very, very successfully playing and composing and teaching there. This music from London, it's an anonymous tune called Grimstock.

0: Julian Bream performed that anonymous tune from Elizabethan England, a little piece called Grimstock.
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0: We have music of Benjamin Britten coming up, music arranged by Benjamin Britten as well, and performed by him. First, this by John Dowland. It's called Dowland's Adieu for Master Oliver Cromwell, the 17th century English statesman. It's played by Paul Odette.

A work in tribute to Oliver Cromwell by John Dowland. Oliver Cromwell, a rather divisive figure in English history. That was Paul Odette performing on the lute. Peter Van de Graaff is my name. We're going to listen to Schubert's Fifth Symphony coming up later on. We have some Benjamin Britten right now. We're also going to hear Benjamin Britten at the piano, playing some music of Haydn, interestingly. This is the Fantasy Quartet for oboe, violin, viola, and cello by Benjamin Britten, members of the Audubon Quartet with oboist Pamela Woods.

0: a piece which ends the same way it opens, with a little march. The Fantasy Quartet by Benjamin Britten, performed by Pamela Woods, oboe, and members of the Audubon Quartet.
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2: Voters in six states are weighing in on primary elections, and all eyes are on California and Iowa. Democratic voters in Iowa are choosing their candidate for a key Senate race. And in California, they picked the two candidates who will compete to replace Gavin Newsom as governor. What the outcome means for the months before the midterms. That's on the next Morning Edition from NPR News.
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0: We have next Benjamin Britten as pianist, playing some music of Haydn. Now, he's going to accompany violinist Yehudi Menuhin, who will be conducting Schubert's Fifth Symphony in just a few minutes here. But right now, this Sonata in G Major by Haydn, Yehudi Menuhin violin, Benjamin Britten piano.

recorded at the 1959 Aldeburgh Festival, we heard music of Haydn, a sonata in G major. It's actually originally a piano trio, but then Haydn arranged it for his just violin and piano. And the performers were Benjamin Britten, piano, and Yehudi Menuhin, violin. Benjamin Britten, of course, better known as a composer. Yehudi Menuhin, famous as a violinist, but now we have him in another role as conductor, leading the Menuhin Festival Orchestra. This from 1967 now, as we listen to Schubert's Symphony No. 5, conducted by Sir Yehudi Menuhin.

The conductor in that recording was better known early on in his career as one of the greatest violinists of the early 20th century. His name is Yehudi Menuhin, and he gathered an orchestra for the recording sessions of that performance. It's known as the Menuhin Festival Orchestra. What we heard was the Symphony No. 5 by Franz Schubert, the B-flat major, Deutsch 485. Let's hear some Brahms to follow that. Brahms wrote a collection of waltzes, Opus 39. And from that set, we're going to listen to, this is the number 15 of the waltzes. And the recording is made by pianist Ruth Laredo.

0: There are 16 waltzes in the Opus 39 set by Johannes Brahms. That's by far the best known of them, the number 15. And the pianist was Ruth Laredo.
1: A new book describes a country that was once rooted in a movement around social justice and political freedom. That country? It's Iran.
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1: I'm Mary Louise Kelly, my conversation with the author of Stolen Revolution on All Things Considered from NPR News.
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0: We have a couple of pieces to hear by Dmitri Shostakovich. First, two waltzes from some film scores with Konstantin Orbelian, the Moscow Chamber Orchestra.

Waltzes from The Gadfly and Unity, two film scores of Dmitri Shostakovich, Konstantin Orbelian, Moscow Chamber Orchestra. We're going to hear music written in 1934 now by Dmitri Shostakovich, who had recently completed his studies at the St. Petersburg Conservatory. This is his Cello and Piano Sonata, Opus 40, and the performers are Christoph Coise, cello, and Alexander Panfilov, piano.

0: The cellist was Christoph Coiset, and the pianist was Alexander Panfilov. The composer was Dmitri Shostakovich, and the music was the cello sonata in D minor, opus 40. If you're familiar with the cello concertos by Shostakovich, you might assume, well, he probably wrote that for Mstislav Rostropovich as he did the concertos, but no, that was written quite early in his career.
1: It's The Boot, playing local artist from the Delta, Robert Finley.

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1: Voters in six states are weighing in on primary elections, and all eyes are on California and Iowa. Democratic voters in Iowa are choosing their candidate for a key Senate race. And in California, they picked the two candidates who will compete to replace Gavin Newsom as governor. What the outcome means for the months before the midterms. That's on the next morning edition from NPR News.
2: Now we go to a collection of dances, which is selected here from The Dancery by an early Flemish composer active in Antwerp. His name is Tielman Susato. The arrangement made by Patrick Dunnigan and the performance by the University of Texas Wind Ensemble, directed by Jerry Junkin, and a suite from Susato's The Dancery.

Not too much is known about the composer of that music, not his date of birth or even place of birth. We know that he was active in Antwerp in the mid-16th century, and indeed that music from 1551, from The Danserie by Tielemann Suzzato, arranged by Patrick Dunnigan. We heard a suite of dances, and that was the University of Texas Wind Ensemble, conducted by Jerry Junkin. A number of years later that another great collection of Renaissance dances came out by Mikhail Pretorius, Terpsichore. This is from that.

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5: 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I'm Corey Crow. A 20% chance of showers and thunderstorms as we move into the evening tonight. Mostly cloudy. A low of 71 degrees. For tomorrow, a 20% chance of showers. Possible thunderstorms in the afternoon. Mostly sunny and 86 degrees. East winds 5 to 10 miles per hour. I'm Corey Crow. 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
3: 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She wrote the book Hamnet and co-wrote the screenplay for the film adaptation. She has a new book called Land, about a father and son mapping 19th century Ireland after the devastation of the Great Famine. 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
1: On the next Fresh Air, novelist Maggie O'Farrell. She wrote the book Hamnet and co-wrote the screenplay for the film adaptation. She has a new book called Land, about a father and son mapping 19th century Ireland after the devastation of the Great Famine. 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
4: This is 90.3 KEDM. I'm Corey Crow. A 20% chance of showers and thunderstorms as we move into the evening tonight. Mostly cloudy. A low of 71 degrees. For tomorrow, a 20% chance of showers, possible thunderstorms in the afternoon, mostly sunny, and 86 degrees. East winds 5 to 10 miles per hour. I'm Corey Crow. 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
0: It's All Things Considered from NPR News. I'm Scott Detrow.
5: And I'm Elsa Chang. From mid-June to mid-July, millions of soccer fans from all around the world will gather here in the U.S. and Canada and Mexico for 104 matches across 16 cities because, yes, it is World Cup time. Millions of fans packing into more than a dozen stadiums, of course, means soccer for some. But public health officials have another perspective. They will be on high alert for disease spread. NPR's Ping Wong is here to tell us about the public health preparations here in the U.S. They come after a pretty bruising year for federal health agencies. Hi, Ping.
6: Hey, Elsa.
5: Okay, so public health officials, of course, are in the business of keeping people safe and healthy. So how is the CDC getting ready for this huge influx of human beings?
6: Well, on a federal level, agencies that would usually be taking lead are a lot less visible. So for context, the CDC, the nation's public health agency, has taken some major hits in the Trump administration, which has pushed out thousands of workers. And you really just rarely hear from their scientists anymore. So this is the backdrop going into the World Cup.
5: Mm-hmm.
6: And Dr. Deb Howry was a top CDC official until she resigned last year.
7: Usually the CDC is a visible lead when we have international events in the United States, particularly across the country versus just in a single state.
6: She also says that other groups that would typically be involved, like the National Security Council's Biosecurity Group, the Office of Pandemic Preparedness and Response

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2: Want family photos that will last for millennia? This is Sandra Tinglo with the Lowdown on Science. 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But Microsoft Research's Project Silica team has an idea. They developed a special thin glass that can store about 5 terabytes of data. That's 1 million high-definition photos. Data is engraved into glass platters using laser pulses as 3D pixels. So it can't deteriorate like a hard drive. Each platter is predicted to be able to store data for 10,000 years. 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